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1: Here's your Yellowstone Public Radio forecast for Montana and the surrounding areas. I'm meteorologist Ray Miller. Mainly clear skies over northern Montana tonight, partly cloudy in the south with a few isolated showers and storms possible, and the entire area looking at some smoky haze through the overnight hours with smoke from wildfires moving across the region. Temperatures in the low 60s in the north and the upper 60s in the south. On Tuesday, we'll see partly cloudy skies across most of the region, and that smoky haze will continue. The thickest smoke likely across central and southern Montana, and we will see some isolated thunderstorm activity developing in the south once again in the afternoon hours. Highs in the mid to upper 90s in the north, upper 90s and a few triple-digit readings in the southern half of the state. On Wednesday, look for a blend of clouds and sunshine. Once again, a chance for some isolated storms in the late afternoon in southern Montana and also in far northeastern parts of the state. Highs in the upper 90s and triple digits. I'm meteorologist Ray Miller for Yellowstone Public Radio.
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0: 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I'm Corby Skinner.
1: And I'm Jennifer Corning, and we're sharing stories of creative people who live and work in the Intermountain West.

0: Chamber music has enchanted listeners since the Middle Ages. While the style has evolved over time, certain elements remain unchanged. This music of friends is intimate and connects the musicians to one another and their audience. We're in Bozeman today at the home of Angela Ahn, the artistic director of Montana Chamber Music. She is joined by Renee Westlake, the president of that board, to tell us how music is made in Montana.
1: Renee and Angela, welcome to Resounds. You were both instrumental, isn't that a funny word to describe the two of you, but you were very vital and important to the Montana Chamber Music. Well, I've known you both for a long time. I think, Angela, we were talking about 30 plus years that we have known each other. But I also want to tell the listeners that I am a proud member of the board. I'm taking no salary. I am just glad to be a part of this great organization. Let's start from the beginning. Angela, what defines chamber music?
2: That's a really important question. Chamber music, in my opinion, is different from every other kind of chamber music or other kind of music. Of course, chamber music literally means music in a room, the way it was historically performed in a small room, mostly probably even just amateurs getting together and playing music together, or the composer getting the composer's friends together and reading things. But what I think about chamber music that's different from any other kind is the intimacy and the closeness. It is like having a conversation with your best friends, almost in secret, except you get the whole audience to also engage with you and be in this very secret conversation. So that's what differentiates chamber music, in my opinion, is the conversational aspect of it and the very intimacy. That's a huge part of it.
1: Renee, you have been involved with every music group in Bozeman, I think, for a long time. I know you were very involved with the symphony. I'm wondering if you can tell us, what is that audience experience that is different with a chamber music concert and a symphonic concert?
3: I think the biggest thing about chamber music is that the audience is there to be entertained with symphony music, and when I was a part of the Montana Ballet Company, they're there to be entertained by the dancers. Our chamber audiences come to participate, and they participate as listeners, but they also participate as a part of the music. If it's something that's new to them, a lot of them will have studied it before they come. And so I think that's the biggest difference to me, is that they're more of a participant than coming to just be entertained.
1: I know originally we had the title Montana Chamber Music Society, and we dropped that because we thought that sounded society, just seemed sort of, but you could almost call it Montana Music of Friends because of the intimacy. Would you agree with that?
2: I would definitely agree. Chamber music is, I think, asks for the friendship. For example, although I played in a trio for many years with my two sisters, any group that plays together for more than just a few hours, I mean, it literally becomes this incredibly close, intimate relationship. I was thinking about this the other day with all of our incredible artists that come to Montana. There is always this connection. There's a connection to New York City, where I came from, or there's a connection to Juilliard, or it's somebody that I know, their friend. It is such a close network of people that have the same values, which is taking music, whether it's new or old, and making that your own and then sharing it. I think that's the other part of it, is because it's so much about sharing and the love and the connection. And that's why I think, yes, I think it can be called chamber music, music of friends. Definitely.
1: The other thing that I really appreciate with chamber music, Renee, I saw some of the great chamber quartets in the world. I have presented them at the Albert Aubert Theater, and I'm not going to name names, but four men came out, world famous, and they never said a word. They performed beautifully, bowed, and left. I just was so disappointed. What is it about that conversation that happens in chamber music? And can you tell us some examples of artists that you've had and that kind of conversation they have with the audience?
3: I think that the Mir Quartet was my introduction to chamber music that actually connects with the audience and talks to them. They talk to them about the music, they talk to them about their instruments, they talk to them about their experiences. Angela and her sisters talked to the audience. They made us part of what they did. I cannot think of any group that we have had since I've been involved. And I've been involved in some way since 2014, because I developed the New Notes program and I was on the board at that time. And part of what Angela does with our musicians is she talks to them about the importance of not only communicating through their music, but to communicate who they are, what they love, and what they appreciate about being in an area of Montana, whether it's in Wilsall or Bozeman, whether it's in Lewistown or, wherever it is, whether it's a little place or a big place. I also want to say we have a rural outreach program, and last summer, Angela and Julie Goswiller actually played in a little church in a teeny, teeny little Montana town. And my husband and I traveled to be there. And they made friends with the audience through their music. And it's why I think when a chamber group comes out and doesn't talk to the audience, there is a piece of chamber music maybe missing.
1: Which begs the question, what makes up a chamber music ensemble? I think a lot of people know a quartet, they know a trio, but chamber music can be a variety of things. Angela, can you tell us about what is the instrumentation? What is sort of how it comes together and what defines it?
2: Probably the biggest difference in chamber music groups, is that there is no conductor. So it can be any instrumentation. It could be two violins, or it could be two violins and a viola and a cello, or it could be piano and a horn instrument. I mean, it could literally be anything. Even we brought a piece by Copland a few years ago. We toured Montana with it, and it's a very famous piece called Appalachian Spring, but without a conductor makes it chamber music, even though it's 13 musicians. So really, it is all about how the musicians communicate. It takes eye contact and body movement to communicate it, but especially you're literally breathing together, like as one. And I think that is the biggest difference. There's no one leading you. You're all leaders, every single person playing in this group.
1: I'm just realizing why the St. Paul Chamber Orchestra is called the St. Paul Chamber Orchestra. There's no conductor, even though it's a small orchestra.
2: Right.
1: So, let's have a little bit of history. Renee, when was it started? Who started it? How long ago? Tell us a little background about the Montana Chamber Music.
3: I think I can get all of this right. In 1987, the Mirror String Quartet, which was started by Peter Zasofsky, who is on our board, and Mike Reynolds, who I played with in high school. In 87, Mike Reynolds and Peter Zasofsky had co-founded the Mirror String Quartet, and they came to Bozeman to do a summer festival. And they brought a bunch of their friends, and it became just a wonderful event. And then in 2012, Dennis Wentz was the founding president of Montana Chamber Music Society at that time. And society is something that we eliminated a few years ago because it was kind of an elite term, and we're not elite. We are for every human. And so that happened in 2012. And Dennis Wentz and Lauren Acton, the astronaut, and Marty Lambert, and Mike Reynolds, and there were several others, they started an actual nonprofit after the summer festival had happened for several years. So 2012 is when it was formed. And then in 2014, there was even an increase in programming. And it was basically surrounding the Mirror Quartet and their ability to come and work with audiences. So that's the beginning.
1: Angela, you are the artistic director now. How long have you been in that position?
4: I have been in the position of artistic director for 5 years. And the history on that is when I moved to Bozeman in 2009, I met Mike Reynolds, of course, and he was so excited because I think the music world is so small. We knew of each other, but he was excited that I was moving here. He invited me to perform with the Mirror Quartet multiple times, and we did many different programs together. And he called me, I believe, during COVID, and he said, "Would you consider taking over as the artistic director? It makes sense because you live here. I live in Boston." And I have to say, I had to think about it for a minute. You know, Mike Reynolds' shoes are really big ones to fill. There's such a legacy with his family. I mean, his parents were musicians, and what Mike developed, bringing music, his music, the quartet's music, to Bozeman regularly. And so I thought about it. And then I said yes, because, of course, my passion is chamber music. And to be in a role where I can perform and also invite artists that I absolutely love and to share them with the Montana community is, I mean, it's a dream come true for me. So that was about 5 years ago.
1: So this organization is more than just concert hall performances. Since I have been involved, the organization has expanded so much. Tell us about some of those programs that you've been doing.
3: Well, we have our summer festival, which is very important because that's how it started. And Angela has taken what the Mirror Quartet did, and she has just helped it to explode into a wonderful summer program that reaches so many rural areas in Montana. Secondly, we have season series, and currently we have expanded to 5. And a season series is an event where guest artists come in, they do one big concert at Reynolds Recital Hall. They do one intimate event in a home or a business where about 50 people can get together and just really engage with the artists. Third, we do a seminar for our music students at MSU Fourth, they do a clinic for high school and sometimes middle school students. And fifth, they do one rural outreach concert. If it's the dead of winter, we don't drive them very far. Mm-hmm. But we do go to places like Whitehall and Cardwell and Wilsall and Big Timber. So we don't always go really far in the cold times. But that makes up a series. Number three, we do noon notes, and we used to call it noon notes at the library, but it's expanded. We do noon notes at the Bozeman Public Library on the first Monday of the month between October and May. And then the first Tuesday of the month, we do several at the Shane Center in Livingston. And that is a multi-generational program where we work with senior citizens, many of them on a fixed income, and young elementary students. We send them a study guide beforehand, and then they meet the musicians, and they already have a lot of questions to ask because they've studied the music with their teachers beforehand, and now the senior citizens ask for the study guide. And lastly, Angela brought to us a woman who has developed what's called petite concerts, and it's for infants, toddlers, and preschoolers to experience music in a very interactive way. They even have a program that a 3-year-old can look at the pictures and know what's coming next.

0: It is easy to get musicians want to come here. We live in the most beautiful place. We have the most incredible and open audience. Just by the musicians, and I was talking before about how small that network of musician world is, by them talking to each other, it makes it so much easier for me to invite other musicians that I might not even know, because they've already heard about what an amazing time some of these musicians have had. Through my Juilliard connections, through the touring around the world connections, because that network of musicians is so small, I've had a really amazingly easy time getting musicians to come. And then, of course, once they come, once they experience the beauty and the warmth of our communities, they just cannot wait to come back. And what's also really wonderful is that these musicians, and I think this is something that all musicians kind of share in common, they love connecting more than anything else. I mean, of course, they love playing their instruments, but they love connecting. And so having such an open community that just literally hangs on every word through their instruments is really magical for them. And so it's a really wonderful way to, I think, build a community, to have this sharing experience. So I think we're very lucky. We really have musicians that want to come, that love to come, and that are willing to come. Most of our musicians, especially when I was starting out, would come for just one concert fee, but then they would do four different outreach activities. And that's just because what they're most passionate about is sharing their art.
1: I have to add to that, having an artistic director in a very small organization like this, who is a world-class artist herself, those connections that Angela has to the musicians around the world that are willing to come for a song. We don't pay them a lot. We show them a great time, but we don't pay them a lot. I think the fact that we have a world-class artist as an artistic director makes all the difference.
2: If truth be told, Angela, I know you well enough, and part of the reason you bring in these fabulous artists is you get to play with them. Is that not true?
0: Definitely true.
2: So this show will run shortly before you start a summer tour. Generally, we don't do promotional things for artists or concerts or symphony, but the timing is right, and we'll run this program. Tell us about what's coming up in July, that exciting tour, because you're traveling all over the state.
0: We are so excited this summer to bring back Peter Zazowski, who is not only an incredible violinist, but almost like my music mentor. I have the greatest respect for Peter. And in fact, when I was given my first sabbatical year from Montana State University, I went to Boston to study with Peter for a year. I mean, this is how highly I think of Peter. So he will be coming back of the Muir Quartet. Michelle Levin, who is the most beautiful pianist. She has this incredible story of going to Curtis when she was only 14 years old. And now she's about 82 or 83 and can outplay any pianist out there. Although Michelle always jokes that she can actually move her fingers on the piano faster than she can walk. Which is amazing. Michelle will be coming back. Sarah Zal Naker, beautiful cellist from Boston, will be coming. I have a dear friend, David Harding, who I've known for years, who he's coming to join us. And we have a new bass player who plays in the Knights.

0: And the schedule allowed him to be with us. We needed a bass player because we're going to be performing and taking around Montana Schubert's Trout Piano Quintet, which is such an iconic piece. And it's I can't believe we haven't played it in Montana until now. It's the Trout Quintet. And this is a piece that Schubert wrote based on a song that had and a poem with the trout. So it's just one movement of it. It sort of depicts the trout, but it's just the most beautiful and joyous piece. We'll be also playing Dvorak American Quartet, String Quartet. We kind of thought it would be a really wonderful piece to pair with the trout. With there are all these bird sounds and these beautiful depictions of America in the Dvorak American Quartet. We're going to be actually playing also one movement of Florence Price's String Quartet. Inspired by just beauty of our surroundings and wanting to include a piece that is so important in a culture of being inclusive and connectivity. So that's our program. We have a fun little piece for bass and piano just to really show off our incredible bass player. So it's going to be, there's going to be something in that program for everyone, and we're just very excited about it.
1: I can't wait to see the poster for the Trout Quartet in Montana. Where's Monty Dolak when we need him, right? So, Renee, tell us, where are all these concerts going to be this year?
2: Well, and I have to tell you that a Montana photographer has done the poster. I mean, we have a graphic designer, but a Montana photographer has done a Montana scene. We will be going just past Anaconda to Georgetown Lake, just a gorgeous setting, right on the lake in St. Timothy's Memorial Chapel. We are going to be going way east to Lewistown, and we'll be playing at the American Prairie Discovery Center. We will be going to Great Falls, and that is a new location for us to perform in a beautiful history museum. We're going to be playing in Belgrade, Montana. Used to be a small town, but it's really growing. And we'll be playing at a very beautiful church there. And then we'll be ending in Bozeman, not only with the fabulous musicians, but with our Young Artist Award winners from last year who will be performing this year.
1: And Angela, is there anything else you want to tell us about?
0: My favorite activity other than playing the violin is sharing music. And I got to witness something so extraordinary in April. We had Caroline Shaw with Ataka Quartet in our community for a few days. And of course, every concert was unbelievable. And I literally told Caroline and the members of the quartet that I feel like everything I've done in my life, playing the violin, going to Juilliard, being in a piano trio, touring the world, was kind of to lead to this event because it was that touching and that moving. But what I want to tell you is we brought Caroline Shaw and the members of the quartet to Montfortin School here in Bozeman. And I got to witness Caroline, the members of the quartet, and over 100 fourth graders create a song together. It was the most incredible experience of my life. The fourth graders totally participated. They picked out the key. They picked out the lyrics. There were strawberries and ants and a ship and a battle. And Caroline turned it into a song. And the quartet made the music with the kids. And they played the whole song together. And I mean, just talking about it gives me goosebumps. And that's what gets me so excited about sharing music, is the connections like those.
1: 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Renee and Angela, thank you for being on Resounds. We'll have more information on our website about the summer tour and links to the website. So thank you so much for being.
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0: Israeli Prime Minister Benjamin Netanyahu travels to Washington, D.C. this week to meet with President Trump. 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

0: Live from NPR News in Washington, I'm Ryland Barton. President Trump is asking the Supreme Court to allow the administration to carry out key parts of his executive order that calls for restricting voting by mail. As NPR's Hansi Lo Wang reports, a lower court found it to be unconstitutional.
1: Trump's order so far has not directly affected mail-in voting. It calls for the U.S. Postal Service to come up with lists of eligible voters and deliver mail-in ballots only to people on those lists. USPS's financial supporter of NPR. Federal judge in Boston found Trump's directives overstep his authority under the Constitution, which gives power to state legislatures and Congress to set federal election rules. The Trump administration is now asking the Supreme Court to pause the judge's ruling. The administration argues it's likely to win this legal fight because 23 mainly Democratic-led states challenged Trump's order before the order was fully carried out, making it too early for courts to weigh in. The Supreme Court is not expected to rule on the administration's emergency requests until next week. Hansi Lo Wang, NPR News.
0: President Trump is calling on Republican Senate leader John Thune to keep senators in Washington and delay their August recess until they pass a strict proof of citizenship voting bill. The bill, known as the Save America Act, is a priority for Trump, even though it doesn't have enough support to pass. Thune has repeatedly tried to move on from the issue.
2: We voted on it 2, 3, 4, 5 times already. Read it up on the floor for an extended period of time, so... But I'm still showing how this ends. What's the picture of victory at the end?
0: Utah Republican Senator Mike Lee escalated his pressure last week, saying it could affect his support for leadership after November. The man convicted of killing 4 college students in Idaho almost 4 years ago has filed a petition to reopen his case. From Boise State Public Radio, Lauren Patterson reports.
3: Brian Koberger is serving 4 life sentences in prison following his conviction last July. He's now filed a petition for post-conviction relief, and court records suggest he's representing himself. In an interview from prison, Koberger told the New York Times he's seeking to abandon his guilty plea and have a trial. He said his guilty plea, quote, hinged on false promises and blatant disinformation and must be withdrawn. Koberger is claiming ineffective legal counsel, saying his lawyers failed to disclose or review exculpatory evidence, according to a handwritten filing made public by court officials and cited by the Times. For NPR News, I'm Lauren Patterson in Orofino, Idaho.
0: ICE plans to keep one of its largest detention facilities open for at least another year. The decision comes despite reports of human rights abuses. ICE plans to extend the no-bid contract of the firm running the Camp East Montana in El Paso, Texas, through September 2027. This could cost taxpayers an additional $776 million. ICE argues that relocating detainees or changing contractors would be unpractical and costly. You're listening to NPR News from Washington. Chinese AI models are gaining popularity in the U.S. for their affordability and efficiency. More American executives and companies are switching to Chinese models by startups such as DeepSeek, Moonshot AI, and ZAI for daily tasks. Tech analysts say the models are cheaper and nearly as advanced as those of their U.S. rivals. A stage version of Prince's film and album Purple Rain is coming to Broadway next year. It debuted in the late musician's hometown of Minneapolis in 2025, as Jeff London reports.
4: Next spring will be a very busy time for new musicals. Lin-Manuel Miranda's Warriors is scheduled to open, as well as the London hit Paddington. Add to that list Purple Rain, which features some of Prince's greatest songs, including When Doves Cry and the title tune. Purple Rain. Along the way, the show has picked up a new director, Saheem Ali, and book writer, Peter Dushan. The music is being supervised by Prince's bandmates, Bobby Z and Morris Hayes. The show opens on April 12th, 2027. For NPR News, I'm Jeff London in New York.
0: FIFA President Gianni Infantino is attacking his perceived critics for what he calls spreading hate following the World Cup. It comes after Infantino's ally, President Trump, successfully lobbied to let a star U.S. player avoid a ban for a red card penalty. In a 900-word statement, Infantino said, quote, "Sorry that you were so consumed by hate and criticism that you missed it all." This is NPR.
5: 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They now offer Duck.ai, where users can chat privately with AI. Duck.ai. 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
6: Hi, I'm Bob McDonald. Welcome to the Best of Quirks and Quarks. This week, we're showcasing some of our team's favorite interviews. We start with a story about one of the world's first plant eaters that lived about 307 million years ago on what is now Cape Breton Island in Nova Scotia. We'll also hear from robotics researchers who studied elephant trunk whiskers. And we'll unpack the discovery of a 23-million-year-old Arctic rhino. We'll find out about a program to teach science to people in prisons, and then there's the story about a Canadian chef's effort to revive an old way of making yogurt with ants. All this today on the Best of Quirks and Quarks. These days, when you're trying to host a group of friends for dinner, there are any number of different diets to accommodate. Vegetarian, pescatarian, gluten-free, carnivore. Well, it didn't used to be like that. If you go back, like way, way back to hundreds of millions of years ago, when animals were first making their way onto land, all creatures ate the same thing, meat. And we know that from their fossilized, sharp, carnivorous teeth. But now, a 307-million-year-old fossil discovered in Nova Scotia may represent one of the world's first plant-eating animals, and it's changing what we thought we knew about herbivore history. Dr. Hilary Madden is an associate professor of paleontology in the Department of Earth Sciences at Carleton University in Ottawa. Hello, and welcome back to Quirks and Quarks.
7: Hi, thanks for having me.
6: Tell me where in Nova Scotia this fossil was found. What kind of environment was it in?
7: So we found this, well, Brian Hibbert, our longtime collaborator and colleague out in Nova Scotia, found this little beast in the cliffs inside of a tree trunk, a fossil tree trunk, or the infill of that tree trunk, out on Cape Breton at a place called Point Oconee.
6: And it's on a cliff?
7: Yeah, so basically all of the, much of the coastline is, you know, very steep cliffs out in Cape Breton, especially. And it's though in those cliffs where we actually find the still standing tree trunks that trapped and preserved these animals inside of them.
6: Now, the scientist who found it, who is he?
7: So Brian Hibbert is a resident of Joggins, Nova Scotia, one of the other famous localities we work at. And he is what we would call an amateur or a non-professional paleontologist, but has effectively, you know, grown up with the cliffs and looking for fossils in Joggins, Nova Scotia. And he's worked with many of the best geologists and paleontologists over the years. And we are fortunate to have him a part of our team right now as well.
6: So he's a citizen scientist.
7: That's right. Exactly. Yeah.
6: Wow. So how different would that area of Cape Breton have been 307 million years ago?
7: Right. So we understand that part of Nova Scotia would have been equatorial, you know, sub-equatorial, maybe just a little bit north of the equator. So it would have had a much more tropical-like climate. It would have been also still coastal as it is today, but more of a closing coastline. So this is at a point in time where the continents are coming together to form the supercontinent Pangaea. So it's actually going to be trapped sort of in the central portion of Pangaea once it eventually amalgamates into that supercontinent. But so a much more warm, tropical, swamp-like, forested environment, not like today, especially today. Today.
6: Well, tell me about this fossil. What's it look like and what went through your mind when you saw it?
7: So we saw this little animal. So when Brian discovered it and put it in my hand, we got immediately very excited because it was almost instantly recognizable as an animal known as a microsaur. The name is, as it sort of suggests, has been given to animals that are small lizard-like animals or small reptiles. However, this one fit in the palm of my hand and just the skull alone was rather huge. So right out the gate, we were thinking, holy crap, this is a very large, a large microsaur.
6: Well, how large was it?
7: So the skull is about 3-4 inches long. So the animal would have been, as our lead author Arjun has put it, football-sized animal. So it would have looked rather like a modern-day blue-tongued skink, sort of one of our heftier lizards of today. However, this animal is not related to lizards or reptiles at all. It's actually a close relative of the group that includes mammals, reptiles, and birds, but is not distinctly part of the reptile or mammal line.
6: Okay, so where does it fit in then to the evolutionary line of animals that came out of the sea onto land?
7: So we think this animal where it currently resides is at a point on the branch of the tree of life between modern day amphibians and the amniotes, the egg-laying terrestrial animals like mammals, reptiles, and birds.
6: So you say you call it a microsaur, you recognized it right away. How did you study it further?
7: So we wanted to take a closer look at some of the internal anatomy. A lot of these animals look very sort of generic and similar to one another externally. However, inside of their skulls, they contain a lot of really distinct types of information. So we took it to a CT scanning facility to perform a CAT scan effectively, where we're able to use 3D x-rays to create a model of both the external and the internal surfaces of the skull.
6: And what did you see when you looked inside?
7: Pure joy. This was the most exciting part. We took a look at one of the sample cross sections through the skull, and much, much to our surprise, we found not only did it have a perfect set of teeth like ours, marginal teeth around the rim of the mouth, but inside the mouth, it's absolutely packed solid full of tiny little teeth all over the roof of the mouth, and they come directly into occlusion or will bite down against a complementary set of teeth inside the lower jaws. So when we see this kind of dentition in other animals that appear much later in the fossil record, we associate this with herbivory, or animals that are capable of processing plant material. It's a lot tougher than meat, maybe surprisingly, it's a lot tougher to process. And so a lot of herbivores need to come up with additional ways to process and grind up or slice or chew effectively the plant material before it enters into their guts. Mm-hmm.
6: So how surprised were you that this animal was a plant eater?
7: Exceptionally surprised. So we're looking at ages of rocks that contain animals that are very close to the origin of terrestriality, of being on land at all. And so by seeing this animal already adapting into a new niche, a new ecological habit, eating plants so quickly, really surprised us and told us that animals were actually much more rapidly radiating once they got onto land, more so than we previously thought.
6: Well, how much earlier in time is this fossil compared to other plant eaters?
7: So we're starting to see now that we know what to look for, because we wouldn't normally be looking for herbivory in an animal that's not an amniote. Now that we know what we're looking for, we're starting to actually see evidence of animals possibly evolving dentitions capable of eating plants much sooner. Actually, a relative of this beast found at Joggins about 315 million years ago, found in rocks 350 million years old, also has similar adaptations. But otherwise, we don't see this happening until 10, 15 million years later.
6: Boy. Well, how difficult a transition is it to go from eating meat to eating plants?
7: So I think this is actually, the animals are showing us they could do it rather quickly, although we're still talking about millions of years of evolution. But eating plants is actually tough in a few different ways. One, it's tough to mechanically process. So to actually break down the tough plant materials, twigs, stems, tougher plants than are, that were alive back then than are present today. There's no such thing as fruits and super fleshy plants at this time point. But as well, they would have needed to acquire a symbiont, a participant in the gut to help them break down the tough plant proteins. And so one idea is that many of these herbivores have ancestors that were at first insectivorous. The insects were the first to acquire the ability to process plant material with gut endosymbionts. And so by eating those insects, it is thought that these early insectivores acquired those gut symbionts that then allowed their descendants to incorporate more and more plants into their diet.
6: Oh, I see. So symbionts, you mean like gut bacteria, things like that?
7: Correct. Yes. So plants are full of cellulose, which is a type of protein that a lot of us have a difficult time processing, and carnivores wouldn't have needed that. We acquired that, or these animals would have acquired those symbionts from their possibly insectivorous ancestors.
6: Hmm. So what's this telling you about the whole emergence of herbivory going from meat eating to plant eating?
7: So it tells us that a lot more different groups of animals were experimenting with this approach than we previously thought. So like I mentioned previously, we considered herbivores and herbivory to be an amniote innovation, something that the mammal, reptile, bird lines were able to initiate. However, since this animal falls outside of that group, it shows us that that is not a behavior or an ecology restricted to amniotes, and that other types of animals, non-amniotes, were able to also successfully land upon this strategy, although to their demise, they did not survive into the present day.
6: On the other hand, it makes sense because plants are a lot easier to hunt than insects.
7: Correct. So this would have been, you know, a hugely under and unexploited resource. When we first had animals coming out onto land, the insect and invertebrate faunas would have been massive and plentiful. However, animals very quickly radiated and probably started to put pressure on those resources. So by shifting into other types of diets, like eating the plants and being able to extract adequate nutrients from them, lineages could continue on alongside these carnivorous and insectivorous forms.
6: So what's your message to Canadians? Because this is such a Canadian story. We've got a Canadian site where the fossil was found, Canadian researchers like yourself. What's your message here?
7: Canada is hugely rich in natural history and natural heritage. I think we should be very proud of it. We have fossil records, you know, 500 million years old. We have the Cambrian explosion recorded out west. We have Canada's oldest dinosaurs, some of the world's earliest dinosaurs, oldest footprints. We have now oldest records of mammalian fossils, herbivores, all sorts of things right in our own backyard. So get out there. If you do see something interesting, alert the local museum, and I might be called up to help excavate and bring your specimen to light and to help name it. In this particular case, Brian, who is the founder of this specimen, got the species epithet assigned to him. So this is his Microsaur, Tyrannorhodor hebertii.
6: So all you citizen scientists, get out your microscopes and get out there.
7: That's right.
6: Dr. Madden, thank you so much for your time.
7: Thank you for having me.
6: Dr. Hilary Madden is a paleontologist at Carleton University.

0: An elephant's trunk is unique in the animal kingdom. It's incredibly dexterous, like our hands, and they use them for similar things, to grip or touch things in their environment. But their trunks are so strong, they can tear down trees. They're also extremely sensitive and covered in whiskers that protect their trunk and help them sense their surroundings to compensate for their notoriously terrible eyesight and thick skin. Well, scientists working on touch sensors and robotics decided to get to the bottom of how elephant whiskers work and how they factor into how nimble elephants can be with their trunks. Dr. Andrew Schultz led this study. He's a postdoctoral researcher in mechanical engineering at the Max Planck Institute for Intelligent Systems in Stuttgart, Germany. Hello and welcome to our program.
1: I'm grateful to be here. Thank you so much, Bob.
0: First of all, tell me about how nimble elephants can be with their trunks that got you interested in studying their whiskers.
1: They have these trunks that are made up of tens of thousands of muscles. And as engineers, we think of these as infinite degree of freedom systems. So they can move in infinitely different ways with all of those muscles. And they're so dexterous. And I think something that is so impressive is they can lift 200 to 300 kilograms with their trunk. And then they can be so delicate to pick up a tortilla chip without breaking it. So they have all of these different capabilities. And as an engineer, it's really difficult for humankind to build materials that combines all of the intricacies of biological systems. So I get really excited about something like the elephant trunk to provide inspiration for things like engineering innovations.
0: Well, we all see their trunks doing incredible things, from picking up people to tortilla chips. But what about the whiskers? Where are they?
1: So the whiskers are covering the entirety of the trunk, and they're so I think a lot of people see elephants and they think one of the first things they think of is wrinkles. And so if you think of the elephant's trunk, it has these wrinkles and these folds going along the trunk. And inside each of these wrinkles, they kind of have these whiskers that are protruding out. And if you look at your arm, you can kind of think of these whiskers are covering a little bit like your forearm hair. And these whiskers really help the elephant sense their surroundings. And they're born with about 1,000 whiskers covering their trunk at birth.
0: So how did you go about studying these whiskers?
1: What we did is we took these whiskers and we looked at them. And what we found is that the elephant's whiskers base is filled with all of these hollow porous channels. And elephant whiskers don't actually grow back. So when they lose a whisker, part of their trunk becomes, you can think of, almost invisible. So what these porous holes do is they actually help the elephant absorb energy when they're contacting different objects during their 16 to 17 hours of eating food every single day. So I think that is one of the first big outcomes that we found.
0: Now, that's the base of the whisker. Is it the same all the way to the tip?
1: No, it actually changes along the tip. So the base of the whisker is hollow. And then as it gets to the tip of the whisker, all of those holes start to fill in. So at the very, very tip, it's very, very dense. The cool part is we found there was some of this porosity, but then simultaneously, we also looked at the stiffness of the whiskers.
0: Okay. And how does that change?
1: So this to me was one of the coolest scientific, let's say, eureka moments, and one of the few things that I've had in my career like this. So what we found, I still remember, I was in one of the collaborators and co-authors on this paper, Günter Richter, who's a material scientist that was the expert on all material science on this paper. He found that the whisker base is really, really stiff, and the whisker tip is really, really soft. And I still remember he sprinted into my office and he's like, oh my gosh, Andrew, these whiskers have this functional gradient. And then I was like, Günter, aren't you going to be late for anniversary dinner? And then he looked at his watch and then sprinted back out of the room. So what does this mean? So a functional gradient stiffness. So what this means is the base of elephant whiskers is really, really stiff. So stiff as something like plastic. And then as you go along the whisker's length, it gets softer and softer until at the very, very tip, it's as soft as something like rubber. And we didn't really know how we could like understand how this functional gradient could be impacting sensing. But an idea from my boss, Catherine, was, why don't we make a physical mimic and let's try to think and interact with objects like the elephant whisker. So we 3D printed a structure that has a stiff base and a soft tip. And Catherine walked around the halls and was tapping different objects. And she came up with this hypothesis that was, well, maybe what this stiffness gradient actually does is it helps an elephant know exactly where along the length contact is happening. So what we did is we looked at some simulations and we found that hypothesis was confirmed, where when you have this gradient, each signal, each tap along an elephant's whisker is uniquely encoded in that material stiffness, allowing the mechanoreceptors at the base to kind of like fire differently for different places along the whisker. So they're able to use this actually in sensing.
0: Okay. So is the idea here that if the elephant touches something and only the tip moves, that it'll say, well, that thing's pretty far away. Whereas if the whole whisker moves, that must be something larger, something closer. Is that how it works?
1: Exactly.
0: So how are you going to apply what you've learned from the elephant's trunk to robotics?
1: So how we can apply this is we can take this material intelligence inspired by elephant whiskers, and we can look at combining stiff bases and soft tips on sensors to try to understand how we can build things that have the ability to have a soft and light touch while still able to communicate just how far something might be. And these have advantages over traditional sensors, maybe like cameras, because these have the ability to work in almost any environment, and they consume a lot less power than something like a camera would.
0: Hmm. So we're going to give robots whiskers?
1: I would love to do that. We're just really at the tip of the whisker, trying to understand how many of these gradients exist in biology and how, as engineers, we can take inspiration from them to design more intelligent robots.
0: Dr. Schultz, thank you so much for your time.
1: Thank you so much for the invite, and happy to talk about whiskers.
0: Dr. Andrew Schultz is a postdoctoral researcher in mechanical engineering at the Max Planck Institute for Intelligent Systems in Germany.

0: Yogurt might be an ordinary part of your everyday breakfast, but it's also a food with a long and storied history. Yogurt was invented several times throughout history in many cultures that kept animals for their milk and needed a way to keep it from spoiling. Its first known appearance was over 7,000 years ago in ancient Mesopotamia. And while today's commercial yogurts are made using mass-produced bacterial cultures, our ancestors used different techniques to start the critical fermentation process, like ants. Yep, creepy, crawly, tiny ants. Recently, a team of researchers, including Canadian chef David Zilber, went to Bulgaria to test out an ancient recipe for yogurt involving fresh milk and live ants. And the results were, apparently, delicious. Mr. Zilber is a fermentation food scientist and former director of the fermentation lab at Noma Restaurant in Denmark. Hello and welcome to our program.
1: Hello, Bob. Thank you for having me.
0: Where did the idea for using ants to ferment yogurt come from?
1: It was actually at the behest of some former colleagues of mine from my days at Restaurant Noma, a food researcher named Diego, who was making an ant witch out of foraged Danish ants. And he realized that, you know, this ice cream sandwich wouldn't coagulate the same way every time. So he reached out to a researcher at the Danish Technical University, Leonie, who is the lead author on this paper. And she realized that the ant microbiome was actually causing the fermentation to go awry in certain instances. This caught the attention of an entomologist working at Copenhagen University, a friend of mine named Veronica Sinote, who studies eusocial insects like termites and ants and bees, and sent her down a rabbit hole as well.
0: Why ants? Why are they such a key ingredient?
1: Well, microbes are everywhere. I've worked with fermentation for probably half my career. So all animals have a microbiome. It varies between them, but insects absolutely have microbiomes. And the funny thing about eusocial insects, bees, wasps, ants, they tend to like cozying up to human settlements and wandering through our food stuff. Now, the story goes that if you were hundreds of years ago a herder in the Balkan mountain ranges, taking your sheep, taking your cows out to pasture, and you wanted to eat something hearty, you could take a little bit of milk from your herd, and in want of the yogurt starter that you would have had back home at the homestead, you could grab an ant from an anthill and throw it in, bury that cup of yogurt in the anthill, use it as an incubator, and the following morning have fresh yogurt that would keep for at least a few days.
0: Well, take me through what you did. How did you make ant yogurt?
1: There were three of us who traveled to Bulgaria, myself, Veronica, and our host and guide, an anthropologist named Sevgi Mutlu Sirakova. We were visiting her extended family in a town called Nova Mahala of just 1,000 people. But nonetheless, we were staying with her great aunt and uncle. He had found a great anthill in advance of our arrival, and we milked his cow in the morning, took that milk up to the anthill that was on top of the local mountain, found some ants in situ, threw them into the pot, wrapped it in cloth, and buried it in the anthill.
0: You buried it in the anthill? Why did you do that?
1: Well, to use it as an incubator. And anthills actually have a body temperature. So even though it dipped to maybe about 8 or 10 degrees that night, which is far too low for thermophilic bacteria that are responsible for making yogurt to actually ferment and coagulate those milk proteins, the milk did ferment. So we had a pleasant surprise the next morning.
0: Were these ants live when you put them into the milk?
1: Yeah, not for long. If not just before, I think we crushed them with our fingertips to help, you know, disperse their microbes, if you will.
0: All right. So what did you find when you opened up the yogurt the next day?
1: We were a little bit worried because it still felt pretty liquid. When we opened the jar, it definitely looked liquid, like there was a little bit of fat separation, like cream on top. But as soon as we dipped a spoon in, we pulled out coagulated curds, which was a pleasant and fantastic surprise.
0: What did it taste like?
1: It wasn't crazy sour. It wasn't like the tartest yogurt you'd ever had, but it still tasted very much like the grass-fed milk that we'd enjoyed from the cow fresh the day before, with this kind of slight note of green grass and maybe like fresh almonds. The fun thing about ants is that they taste like citrus. The formic acid in their bodies is really quite tart and really quite potent. But then on top of that, the pheromones that they actually use to communicate with each other have the same molecular structure of ingredients like lemongrass and lime leaf.
0: Okay. Well, what's going on? What is in the ants? What are the ingredients that make the milk turn into yogurt?
1: Well, this was really a scientific expedition, if you will. So we did sample the microbiota. We took swabs of the cow's teats, of the milk, of the ants. And Veronica took those samples back to Copenhagen University and ran metagenomic sequencing to find that there was a contribution from the ant microbiota. In addition to their microbes, and I'll come back to that in a second, their enzymes actually had an effect on the milk. So the ants' own digestive enzymes, the formic acid was also found in the milk to help coagulate the milk proteins. But the big surprise was that bacteria that you really wouldn't expect in insects like this actually spilled out from their bodies and into the milk, most notably Fructolactobacillus sanfrancensis. And if that sounds familiar, that's because that's the microbe responsible for producing San Francisco sourdough.
0: Oh, really?
1: Yeah. It was living in their guts and had transferred into the milk and was fermenting the milk, much like it ferments a sourdough starter.
0: So a microbe known for San Francisco sourdough ends up in ants in Bulgaria?
1: That's the thing, is that maybe the causal chain of connectivity doesn't run the way we think it does. This finding kind of really makes you question, well, where do these organisms originate from? How do they find their way into our food? The living world around us is a repository for these life forms as well. Just like our own mouths host a lot of the same bacteria and microbes that we might find in fermented foods, so too the insects that would seek to eat our foods, they also act as carriers for these microbes as well. And that's what this experiment proved.
0: So does that suggest then that maybe other insects would also produce yogurt besides ants?
1: Oh, it's highly likely. It is absolutely highly likely.
0: Mr. Zilber, thank you so much for your time.
1: It was a pleasure, Bob. Thank you for the chat.
0: Mr. David Zilbert is a Canadian chef, fermentation food scientist, and former director of the fermentation lab at Noma Restaurant in Denmark. I'm Bob McDonald, and you're listening to the best of Quirks and Quarks on CBC Radio 1 and streaming live on the CBC News app. Just go to the local tab and press play wherever you are. When you think of rhinoceroses, you might picture mighty horned beasts roaming the grasslands of Africa or in Southeast Asia. But it turns out that rhinos also flourished much further north, as far north as the Canadian Arctic. In new research, scientists at the Canadian Museum of Nature described the skeleton of a now-extinct rhino species found on Devon Island, Nunavut, about 1,000 kilometers north of the Arctic Circle. This rhino would have been alive more than 20 million years ago. Scientists think it was one of more than 50 species of rhinoceros that once inhabited almost every continent on our planet. This remarkable discovery is shedding light on the evolution and migration of these animals. Dr. Danielle Fraser is the head of paleobiology at the museum and led the team of researchers that studied the skeleton. Dr. Fraser, welcome back to Quirks and Quarks.
2: Thanks for having me.
0: First of all, describe this ancient rhinoceros. How does it compare with the ones we're seeing today?
2: Well, it was fairly small, probably a little bit smaller or similar in size to the Indian rhinoceros. So we're estimating it was about 1 meter or so at the shoulder and possibly the weight of about a musk ox. Compared to modern rhinoceroses, it was quite different. It didn't have a horn. And in fact, most fossil or extinct rhinoceroses did not have a horn. And we know that because when we see horns on rhinoceroses, they have a roughness on their nose, and it doesn't have that. So it was quite different from our vision of the modern African forms.
0: Well, you say about 1 meter at the shoulder, so that sounds like the size of a very large dog or a small pony.
2: Yeah, that's a good comparison.
0: How much of the skeleton was recovered?
2: We recovered about 75% of the skeleton, which is quite uncommon for the Arctic. We have also found other relatively complete animals like Puella darwinii in the past. So it's a very uncommon discovery.
0: Now, other than its size and the fact that it didn't have a horn, was there anything else unusual about it compared to today's rhinos?
2: Well, the unusual thing that we discovered is that it was probably browsing on tree leaves. and things like that. So at the time, the paleo environment in the high Arctic was very different from today. Today, it's a polar desert. And in the past, 23 million years ago, it was very much like southern Ontario or northern New York State. And so we know this animal had to have been eating tree leaves and bushes. And so definitely not a grass eater.
0: Wow. 23 million years ago, that's a long time. When we think of life in the Arctic, most people think about the woolly mammoths and things that were around just, 50,000 years ago. This is a long time before that.
2: Very long time before that. And it was very distantly related to woolly rhinos that we see actually only in Eurasia, and they never make it to North America, unfortunately, although I think we will eventually find them.
0: What other kinds of animals were around this region at that time?
2: So we know that there were rodents and relatives of rabbits, and there have also been swans found at the site. And then, of course, the famous Puella darwini, which was a transitional seal. But the interesting thing about the rhino is it's the largest bodied animal that we've found so far in the Houghton Crater on Devon Island. And that's unusual because the Miocene is definitely a time when we had lots of large animals around North America. So where are they? And I think we need to get back up there and discover them.
0: Well, how would the rhino have gotten to North America?
2: Yeah, so one of the key discoveries is that it was related to forms that we find in Europe and the Near East and the Middle East. And so that told us that the ancestors to that animal very likely crossed over the North Atlantic, which is really interesting because people typically think about the Bering Land Bridge, which is on the other side of North America, when we think about animals exchanging between Eurasia and North America.
0: So there was an Atlantic land bridge. Where did it go to and from?
2: Yeah, so we call it the North Atlantic land bridge, but there were actually two. One went from the UK over Iceland to Greenland and then to the Canadian Arctic archipelago. And the other went from basically Finland over Svalbard to Greenland and then into the Arctic. And we showed in our paper by comparing to geological data that this land bridge may have been crossable almost 20 million years longer than was previously thought.
0: Wow. So what does this rhino tell us about the evolution of the rhino species?
2: Well, it tells us that rhinos were really adaptable. So like you said in your introduction, the rhinos made it almost everywhere on Earth, including the Arctic. So even though it was a much warmer Arctic 23 million years ago, it was still freezing in the winter. This tells us that the rhino was able to survive. It also tells us that the Arctic was actually a really important region for shaping the evolution of rhinos and possibly other animals.
0: How so?
2: Well, this is because what we found in the paper is that they were actually crossing over the North Atlantic repeatedly over their 48 to 50 million year history. And that tells us that their evolution would have gone in an entirely different direction if they weren't able to cross over the North Atlantic.
0: Well, how surprised were you about how it would have gotten to what is now Devon Island in the high Arctic?
2: Well, I was very surprised because sort of the traditional wisdom in paleontology has been that animals couldn't cross over the North Atlantic after about 50 million years ago. So to find something that suggested it was happening 23 million years ago and even more recently in our bigger analysis just was kind of mind-blowing and started changing my idea about that region of the world and its importance for mammal evolution.
0: Well, was the land bridge actually all land or were they crossing over ice?
2: So there is some uncertainty in the reconstructions from the geologists, but it was likely that there was a little bit of water, at least a few kilometers here and there. And so we looked at deep sea cores, and they actually show evidence of at least winter ice forming as early as the mid to late Eocene. And so we hypothesized that although, yes, modern rhinos have been observed to swim, that ice in the winter may also have helped them to cross from island to island.
0: So how many more skeletons of different animal species might there be up there in the high Arctic?
2: That is really difficult to estimate, but we know that during that same period at lower latitudes, we had things like camels. We often had more than one rhino coexisting at the same site, and we had a variety of carnivorous animals. So I would be really surprised if the next time we get up there, we don't find something equally as cool as the Arctic rhino.
0: We're hearing about changes in the Arctic with climate change is changing four times faster than the rest of the planet. How might that affect finding fossils up there?
2: Yeah, so it actually has a positive impact on our ability to find fossils, which sounds counterintuitive. But what happens is as the permafrost melts, this actually works out some of the fossils. And so, in fact, we are arguing to the various funding bodies out there that might pay for us to go to the Arctic that we need to get up there now and get those fossils as they come out of the permafrost before they disappear forever.
0: Dr. Fraser, thank you so much for your time.
2: Thank you so much for having me.
0: Dr. Danielle Fraser is the head of paleobiology at the Canadian Museum of Nature in Ottawa. I think if you're a serious listener of Quirks and Quarks, you probably think there's great value to science education. It helps you understand the complex world around you. It helps equip you to be a critical thinker. And it opens your eyes to the wonders of our amazing universe. So it should be taught in elementary, secondary, and post-secondary contexts. But Philip Heron thought the benefits of science education could extend far beyond that. He wanted to share the scientific method with a broader and perhaps unexpected population, people in prison. So he created a program called Think Like a Scientist. It's a 7-week program he teaches in elementary and high schools, but also to the incarcerated.
3: When I saw the poster for Think Like a Scientist, I just thought, I've got nothing to lose. I'm so far out of my comfort zone being in a prison environment anyway, so why not try something different? And that's what I did, to just take a leap.
0: Dr. Heron started the program in the United Kingdom, and he's now brought it to Canada. Here he is introducing himself to one of his classes.
4: Thank you very much for coming. My name is Phil Heron. I'm an assistant professor at the University of Toronto Scarborough campus in the Department of Physical and Environmental Sciences. But I'm here today to talk to you about the program Think Like a Scientist. We're going to be teaching how to use a scientific method, not just for scientific experiments, but for everyday life through science.
0: Dr. Heron, welcome to Quirks and Quarks.
4: Thank you very much, Bob. That's wonderful. Thank you.
0: Why did you think science education was important for the incarcerated?
4: Oh, well, it's important for everything. Everyone, really, as you well know, we go through currently a very dramatic time in science where there's a lot of mistrust in science and there's a lot of fake news. And it's really important to have an informed population who can critically think through today's problems. And, you know, people in prison are no different. You'd have people who would talk my ear off about black holes for 25 minutes and tell me all about asteroids and tell me all about, you know, the caves and places I've never heard of. And then I would pause and go, wow, this is fantastic. Would you want to take a science class? And every single time someone would say, oh, no, science is not for me.
0: Wow. So they're interested in the topic, but they think science is too complicated.
4: Or maybe because of their gender, because of their race, because of their, you know, stereotypes around their socioeconomic background, or even just historical experiences within a classroom.
0: Well, apart from science content, what skills were you hoping to teach the people in prison?
4: Critical thinking is tremendously important, to be able to go through and analyze a situation. But it's basically the scientific method. You have a question, you have a hypothesis, you conduct an experiment, you analyze the data, and you go, oh, doesn't work. I mean, Bob, you've had thousands of scientists on this program, and we all have one thing in common, and that's generally failure. 99% of all my geophysics experiments end in failure. And we don't talk about it because people who come on the show only have that 1% of great success that ends up getting them on to talk to Bob McDonald at Quirks and Quarks. Whereas behind the scenes, you know, scientists fail so often that it's just commonplace. And we really, what I wanted to teach the students in prison, and actually the students at the University of Toronto, is that failure is part of the process and it's something that should be accepted. We don't just fail and stop, we fail and move forward.
0: So you feel that's an important lesson for people who are in prison?
4: Absolutely. I mean, you know, what you want to do is build students' confidence to be able to, let's just say, take a high school diploma after taking our class, or maybe see themselves in education in a different way. Everyone's has failure as part of their life. And when you're in prison, some of these things you want to improve and go forward. And I can tell you, some of the best students I've ever experienced and taught have been in prison because there's just a group of people there who really want to learn and really want to improve.
0: So what's it like teaching in prison?
4: But in prison, the teacher is the anomaly, that I'm the one who's the outsider coming into their environment. So it's always a kind of a strange dynamic that you're the one who's different. It's in some ways also really, really interesting to have no phones, no real technology, and a whole load of people who are engaged and really interested about what you're gonna talk about. It's very different, and sometimes from teaching a class at 8 a.m. on a Tuesday morning.
0: How do you choose which prisoners to teach?
4: I don't choose any of the students. I kind of allow the institution to pick whoever, and they have to apply, and then they get chosen through there. So I don't know who walks into my classroom.
0: Oh, I see. So it's totally voluntary. This is not mandatory.
4: No, it's not mandatory. And it takes a bit of courage, I suppose, for someone to sign up when they really don't have enough information to really know what's going to happen. And then once they're there, we try to create the best possible environment for them to learn and thrive.
0: So do you have an actual classroom that you teach in?
4: It depends on the institution. Now, this was a kind of a big thing when I taught in England, in English prisons. I found a lot of the students had negative experiences with what you would kind of paint in your mind as a traditional classroom, you know, your hardwood floors, your individual desks. So we tried to stay away from that. And actually, we found any room that wasn't a traditional classroom. So, you know, a breakout room or a lounge, and we'd try and teach in there. And changing that environment sometimes resets the students' minds in a lot of ways and tries to create a different environment for them to learn.
0: Well, what kind of science topics do you teach the prisoners?
4: So I always start every class with a relatable topic. And the relatable topic is the science of sleep. Now, everyone has a question about sleep. Oh, why does my leg twitch? Or, you know, why do we dream? Or what's rapid eye movement? Within 2 seconds of a class, you've got everyone talking and everyone engaged. And that's really, really important to have something familiar. As you know from your science communication experience, you need something familiar to get people in. The topics we include, you know, climate change, these huge topics, earthquakes and volcanoes, which is my kind of specialist topic, AI, artificial intelligence, we've got robotics, we've got space missions, we've got other aspects like neurodiversity and finding your best environment to learn.
5: I'm Dalton Harrison, and I'm just finishing my master's degree in criminal justice and criminology at University of Leeds. I think for me, that really impacted me in how to view the world, but also like he taught me how to critically think, which sounds strange, really, because I'm a lot older than a lot of the other people that were there. And I thought, how did I never think critically? How did I never look at cause and effect? How did I never look at what impacts happen and the butterfly effect, so to speak? And

0: And I was looking back at them, like, how could I do that? How could I take part in this kind of behavior? What made me think that was normal? I started to evaluate not only my past, but also what was happening to me in the present. So I was looking at how, when I was in an overnight wing, how my sleep patterns were so deteriorated because everything was chaotic. It was horrible. Everyone was just getting into the overnight wing. Everyone was screaming, shouting. There's a lot of mental health, a lot of self-harm. And I was suddenly thinking, whoa, so when I went to this wing, this happened. So yeah, it was a big impact on me, definitely.
1: So in your packs, you will see that we have a section called analysis, where I would love you to read this article that we've got from the conversation. It's called Why Children Who Sleep Get Better Grades. And I would love you to kind of read it and judge it. This is where I really want you to think, what aren't you convinced by? I want you to think about that. What are they missing? Now, I really, really think this is important to write down what you didn't understand about this. And this is what we do in science anyway. Things go through peer review and other academics and other scientists kind of comment on other people's research and basically state the things that they don't understand. I want you to do that. It's okay to not understand.
2: I just got totally different aura when I met Phil. Like, he wasn't like the officers. He wasn't like a teacher from school. He just had a totally different feel about him. Yeah, really easy to talk to. Just calm, welcoming, smiley. I'm Phoenix Griffin, and I'm currently on my last year at Leeds University doing a criminology and criminal justice degree. The biggest thing I took away from it was confidence to try new things. It just gave me a new way of thinking, but you learn from your mistakes, so if you get it wrong, it's fine. So that was really big for me, the confidence and no questions a silly question.
3: Hi, I'm Jamie Williams. I'm one of the directors of Spectrum First Education, and I volunteer as a co-facilitator for Think Like a Scientist. Phil just told me about Think Like a Scientist, the work he was doing or beginning to do, and I was fascinated. You know, our specialty is sort of inclusive education and trying to break down barriers to learners. I went in just to observe the first time, so I landed into Toronto. Basically went straight there. You have maybe preconceptions of what it's going to be like. There's maybe some sort of concern that wouldn't be present when you're telling them about other teaching that you're doing in schools or university. But actually, the second you're in that classroom, you're meeting people, they're learners. They're really interested in what you're talking about. And you're not really thinking about the context and the sort of prison aspect of it at all. You know, we had, I think, quite interesting reactions from some prison governors who looked at the people that had signed up to classes and thought, wow, that's not who I'd expect to be in that class. And actually, that could be quite difficult to manage, given these people's history at the institutions and generally, and maybe how they got on interpersonally with each other. But that just wasn't present in the classrooms at all. And people were just locked in, engaged with the topic. I think there's a few times when we've been asked, you know, would you be comfortable with this person in your class or not? And our policy is always to try and say yes, because we want to focus on the education and the learning, and we trust that the rooms are going to be, you know, there's security, there's safety there.

0: Well, Dr. Herron, space is my favorite topic. So what do you teach your students about that?
1: So we talk about space missions, and we talk about exploration, and we talk about, you know, going to Mars. We talk about potentially humans visiting Mars. What I do at the start of the class on space missions, I read out a quote from Canadian astronaut David Saint-Jacques. He says, the problem you develop here in space is that everything is a little bit the same every day. It could be depressing sometimes if you're not careful. You're very far away from the people who live on Earth, and that can make you sad, perhaps. You're always with the same people on board. So if conflict arises, you have nowhere to go. After I finished saying that sentence,

0: the whole room is like, that's prison. Throw in terrible food and you've got prison. Like, this is, I could be an astronaut. And all of a sudden you've changed this experience from being, you know, something kind of distant to being something real. And, you know, everyone's really then can see themselves as being an astronaut and see themselves as part of science. That entirely changes their perspective.
1: Do you assign homework?
0: Yeah, I do. We assign homework in that particular space. There's a great kind of exercise from Charles Cockle's work, where you write a letter home. You write into your first email home as a scientist on Mars, and you know, you're there for a space mission to try and build a habitat or something like that, and then you're sending your first email back, and by having this expression of something familiar to them, which is writing a letter home, and something that is scientific based, you get this great connection between art and science and deep interaction between the student and the material.
1: What have you learned from this experience along the way?
0: If I can get people to be not scared of physics, to take geophysics classes, that's going to be wonderful. And this is ultimately working in these sorts of outreach programs, teaching in primary schools, teaching in high schools, and teaching in science in prison. This is ultimately building a really good skill set. In science, you know, this asking a question, constructing a theory, conducting experiments, analyzing the data. Pretty much, well, in my experience, being someone who studies earthquakes and volcanoes and plate tectonics, 99% of all my experiments end. There's a failure as part of being a scientist. In fact, you could say that scientists fail probably more often than anyone else. That is our job, to fail to understand things. In fact, the reason why we're doing a scientific experiment in the first place is because we don't understand, and we fail to understand. If we knew, we wouldn't do it.
2: The course happened at a time that was very turbulent in my life. I'd sort of got into, in the beginning of my sentence, I'd started trying to get into education, little steps. And then all of a sudden, like, my life shattered. My mum passed away when I was in prison, and I felt like everything was gone. I thought, what's the point? I've got nobody. You know, my mum, I was trying to make her see that I had changed, and I tried to get back into things. And then with Phil, the final presentation that we did with the course, we had to do like a talk, and I picked Alan Turing, was somebody that really inspires me. He's LGBT. He's, as me being a trans guy in a female prison, I felt like, you know, what he did impacted millions of lives, and but yet he was seen as a criminal. He was seen as someone that was bad because of who he was. And I think for me, that really impacted me. And that talk I did, I invested everything into it. And at the end, Phil was just like, the praise that I got was so overwhelming and made me so emotional. And when I got out, he contacted me to do a talk at Durham University in the geoscience division of Durham University. And that was my first ever talk. I just thought, right, think about how I did it in the lesson, do it again, you know. And it was, but that moment changed my life. Standing in the front of that lecture hall in a life that I never dreamed was possible, in a way, in front of all these academics, in front of everybody that was, that I thought was above me. All of a sudden, we were all collaborating in a sort of a talk that was life-changing for me, definitely. And that made me want to keep going in academia. It made me want to keep trying. And I've done my degree. I've just finished my master's. And I never dreamt that that would be my life, because sometimes you just need someone to back you up and just say, well, actually, you just haven't got the right answer yet. And that's what I kept doing until I finished my master's. So I kept getting it wrong, but then I kept going. And that's the difference between a lot of people in prison that just don't have that person shouting for them.
1: Dr. Philip Herron is an assistant professor at the University of Toronto Scarborough in the Department of Physical and Environmental Sciences. He's founder of the Think Like a Scientist program. You also heard from Jamie Williams, a director with Spectrum First Education and a co-facilitator of Think Like a Scientist, and from former students who are currently pursuing academics, Dalton Harrison and Phoenix Griffin. And that's it for the Best of Quirks and Quarks this week. If you'd like to get in touch with us, our email is quirks@cbc.ca. Our webpage is cbc.ca/quirks, where you can check out our past episodes and find more information on the research we covered in the show. 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Quirks and Quarks is produced by Rosie Fernandez, Amanda Buckowitz, and Sonia Biting. Our senior producer is Hannah Hoag. I'm Bob McDonald. 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

0: Our orchestra has played Mahler 7 quite a bit, and here I am on stage with this group in this incredible acoustic at the Concertgebouw to have the opportunity to do this. I'm surprised I don't have more bruises. I mean, I pinch myself anyway, but Mahler knew how to get our blood rushing.
1: That's Gene Pokorny, principal tuba of the Chicago Symphony Orchestra. He was speaking from Amsterdam's Mahler Festival in May 2025. This 10-day marathon of Mahler's symphonies and songs featured five international orchestras, including the CSO. The festival has run twice before, but this edition was the first to feature an American ensemble. On this week's Chicago Symphony Orchestra program, Dutch conductor Jaap van Zweden conducts Mahler's Seventh Symphony. This astonishing work has a special connection to the CSO and its second music director, Frederick Stock, who introduced it to the U.S. To begin, Mahler's Rücketlieder. These five songs reflect on everything from the fragrances of spring to the darkness of night. We'll hear a recording with mezzo-soprano Hanna Schwarz. All of that, plus a 1930 recording of Carl Goldmark's music, is just ahead on this CSO program. I'm Lisa Simeoni.
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1: In 1902, Gustav Mahler married Alma Schindler. During their first summer together at his lakeside villa in Austria, the composer offered her a gift, a song called Liebst du um Schönheit, If You Love for Beauty. It features a text by the German romantic poet Friedrich Rückert, and it would become one of Mahler's five Rückertlieder. These are some of Mahler's most intimate and lyrical songs. In each one, he matches the intricacies of Rückert's poetry with subtle and refined sounds. The topics range from a portrait of a spring blossom to a meditation on solitude to an existential journey through the night. We'll hear a recording with German mezzo-soprano Hanna Schwarz. Schwarz was especially renowned for her Wagner roles, as heard on major stages around the world. She's now in her 80s and still going strong. This is a 1981 Deutsche Grammophon recording. On the podium is Claudio Abbado, who would go on to become the CSO's second principal guest conductor. He leads the Chicago Symphony Orchestra with mezzo Hanna Schwarz in the Rücketlieder by Mahler.

0: That's Mitternacht, or At Midnight, concluding the Five-Rückert-Lieder by Mahler, a 1981 recording by mezzo-soprano Hanna Schwarz, with Claudio Abbado conducting the Chicago Symphony Orchestra. It's often said that the Rückert-Lieder forecast the style of Mahler's mature symphonies. We'll hear one of those next, the Symphony No. 7, and later, ballet music from Goldmark's opera, The Queen of Sheba. Stay with us.
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0: This is the Chicago Symphony Orchestra in concert. I'm Lisa Simeone. We'll take you now to Amsterdam and a performance recorded at the Mahler Festival in May 2025. This brought some 50,000 Mahler fans who heard five international orchestras playing the composer's music over 10 days. The CSO gave two concerts featuring the 6th and 7th symphonies. As conductor Jaap van Sweden told us beforehand, the two symphonies are like siblings. The 6th is tightly wound in four movements. It's tragic as a whole. The 7th, on the other hand, is a sprawling panorama of human emotions set in five movements.
2: It's a great symphony, and Mahler knew exactly how to write for the tuba in some really, really effective ways.
0: That's CSO Principal Tuba Jean Pokorny speaking with Dutch public broadcaster NPO Klassiek.
2: He does recognize the tuba as not only a foundational instrument for the brass section and for the bottom of the orchestra, but he also gives it some places to really have some solo lines. In this particular symphony, of course, the last movement has a very expressive line right near the beginning. The first symphony, of course, has the Frère Jacques solo in a minor key, big places in the Mahler Fifth Symphony.
0: Pokorny also calls attention to the opening melody of the Seventh Symphony. It features a tenor horn, an instrument similar to a baritone or euphonium.
2: The audience will experience a wonderful tenor horn solo by one of our trombone players, Michael Mulcahy. The symphony starts off with this magnificent tenor horn solo. There's going to be some magnificent low brass playing.
0: That's Principal Tuba, Jean Pokorny. Along with the tenor horn, there are other intriguing sounds in Mahler's Seventh. You'll hear cowbells in the second movement and a mandolin and guitar in the fourth. Both movements are labeled night music and were a big influence on the modernism of Arnold Schoenberg. That brings us to another important element of this symphony. The Seventh doesn't have a specific program, but it's sometimes called the Song of the Night. The overall mood progresses from darkness to light, and there are some nocturnal inspirations. It's believed that the second movement was inspired by Rembrandt's painting, The Night Watch, which is on display at Amsterdam's Rijksmuseum. It portrays a citizen militia on a nighttime patrol. Mahler said that he admired Rembrandt's fantastic chiaroscuro. Finally, we shouldn't overlook the fact that the CSO gave the U.S. premiere of the Seventh in 1921 under the direction of Frederick Stock. We'll explore more of Stock's legacy later in the program. But without further ado, Dutch conductor Jaap van Sweden takes the Concertgebouw stage now. He leads the Chicago Symphony Orchestra in the Symphony No. 7 by Gustav Mahler.

0: The Symphony No. 7 by Gustav Mahler. That was a May 2025 performance from the Concertgebouw in Amsterdam. It was recorded during the 10-day Mahler Festival, with Jaap van Zweden leading the Chicago Symphony Orchestra. Still to come, Hungarian composer Carl Goldmark occasionally rubbed shoulders with Mahler. We'll hear music from his opera, The Queen of Sheba, next. Stay with us.
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2: It's a double bill of Strauss, next time on the New York Philharmonic This Week. 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Bernard Haitink and Alan Gilbert will conduct the New York Philharmonic This Week.
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0: This is the Chicago Symphony Orchestra program. I'm Lisa Simeone. This week, we've been bringing you music from the Mahler Festival in Amsterdam. Back in 1920, the CSO's then music director, Frederick Stock, attended the very first Mahler Festival. That event inspired Stock to give the American premiere of Mahler's Seventh Symphony, which took place the following year. We thought it would be a good opportunity to consider what else Stock and the CSO were up to in those years, when Stock was roughly midway through his 37-year tenure. He was known for his Brahms, Wagner, and Strauss, but he also championed some lesser-known pieces. These include Goldmark's ballet music from The Queen of Sheba. Goldmark completed this opera in 1875. The story concerns the Queen's visit to the court of King Solomon. Goldmark's score is written in the style of grand opera. There are many processions, grand entries, and panoramic choruses. A particular high point is the Act 3 ballet music. This is a 1930 RCA recording, and I should note that it has the mono acoustic you'd expect from the era, but keep your ears open and you'll find music of great charm and color. Frederick Stock leads the Chicago Symphony Orchestra in Carl Goldmark's ballet music from The Queen of Sheba.

The ballet music from The Queen of Sheba by Carl Goldmark with the Chicago Symphony Orchestra led by Frederick Stock. Originally recorded by RCA in 1930, this remastered version was released by Pristine Audio in 2023. And that's all for this week. 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This broadcast was produced by Brian Wise with assistance from Jiwon Sun, Frank Villela, and Logan Goulart. The recording engineers in Amsterdam were Carl Brueggemann and Taco van der Werf, and the producer was Marcia Benders. Our series engineer is Charlie Post. Vanessa Moss is the executive producer. I'm Lisa Simeone.

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1: Here's your Yellowstone Public Radio forecast for the northern portions of Montana, including Great Falls, Hever, and Helena. I'm meteorologist Phil Jensko. Mostly clear throughout the early morning hours, smoke in the area. Lows will make it down into the upper 50s to low 60s. Tuesday, an abundance of sunshine, more smoke in the area, especially early. A few afternoon showers and storms are possible, mainly in Lewistown. Highs will make it to the low 90s in southern areas, including Helena and Lewistown. Mid to upper 90s in northern and eastern areas, including Great Falls, Hever, and Glasgow. Then a slight chance for showers and storms in eastern areas Tuesday night, especially before midnight. I'm meteorologist Phil Jensko for Yellowstone Public Radio.
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0: The third movement from Sonatina No. 1 by Richard Strauss. It's called From an Invalid's Workshop, written by an 80-year-old Richard Strauss that was just waiting out the idle hours of war. That was a performance by the Orpheus Chamber Orchestra on Music Through the Night. A Mozart horn concerto is coming up in about 20 minutes. I hope you can stick around for that. I'm Jalene Kahn. It's great to have your company.
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0: Mozart's Horn Concerto No. 4. Jose Antonio Mendez Padron conducted the Havana Lyceum Orchestra, and the soloist was Sarah Willis. She's got a really fascinating video on her website. It's a part of her Music and Science series. She spent 2 hours in an MRI machine playing horn to learn what happened to her body when she plays the instrument. It's really incredible. Check that out on her website.
1: Here's your Yellowstone Public Radio forecast for the southern portions of Montana, including Bozeman, Billings, and Miles City. I'm meteorologist Phil Jensko. Some cloudiness and even some smoke around the region throughout the early morning hours. Maybe a few spotty showers and storms, mainly in western areas, including Bozeman and Livingston, where lows make it down to the upper 50s to low 60s. And in the east, lows make it down to the mid to upper 60s, including Billings and Miles City. And then Tuesday, partly to mostly sunny, slight chance for afternoon showers and storms across the entire region. Highs head to the low 90s in the west, 100 or higher in much of the east. This is meteorologist Phil Jensko for Yellowstone Public Radio.
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0: The Jitterbug Waltz by Fats Waller, performed by pianist Richard Dowling. A Brahms violin concerto is coming up next in just a minute. I hope you can stick around.
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0: a violin concerto in D major by Brahms. Jacob Kreisberg conducted the Netherlands Philharmonic Orchestra, and the soloist was Julia Fischer on Music Through the Night.
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0: fantasy on La Traviata by Giuseppe Verdi. Yannick Nézet-Séguin conducted the Rotterdam Philharmonic Orchestra. They were joined by flutist Emmanuel Paoud on Music Through the Night. Coming up, we'll hear some solo piano music by Robert Schumann, and a Bach orchestral suite is coming up next in just a minute. I'm Jalene Kahn. I hope you can stick around.
1: Here's your Yellowstone Public Radio forecast for the southern portions of Montana, including Bozeman, Billings, and Miles City. I'm meteorologist Phil Jensko. Some cloudiness and even some smoke around the region throughout the early morning hours. Maybe a few spotty showers and storms, mainly in western areas, including Bozeman and Livingston, where lows make it down to the upper 50s to low 60s. And in the east, lows make it down to the mid to upper 60s, including Billings and Miles City. And then Tuesday, partly to mostly sunny, slight chance for afternoon showers and storms across the entire region. Highs head to the low 90s in the west, 100 or higher in much of the east. This is meteorologist Phil Jensko for Yellowstone Public Radio.

0: Robert Schumann wanted you to feel like you were at a masquerade ball when you listened to that. Papillon, or Butterflies, performed there by pianist Vladimir Ashkenazy on Music Through the Night.
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0: Franz Donzi is a name that is synonymous with wind quintets. We just heard one of his many performed by the Berlin Philharmonic Winds on Music Through the Night.
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1: Here's your Yellowstone Public Radio forecast for the southern portions of Montana, including Bozeman, Billings, and Miles City. I'm meteorologist Phil Jensko. Partly to mostly sunny for today. Smoke is possible in some areas. A few showers and storms are possible across the region, especially during the afternoon. Highs head into the low 90s in the west, including Bozeman and Livingston. 100 or higher in most areas in the east, including Billings and Miles City. And then tonight, any showers and storms end in western areas early. Better chances for showers and storms before midnight in the east. And lows fall to the upper 50s to low 60s in the west. Mid-60s to near 70 in the east. I'm Phil Jensko for Yellowstone Public Radio.
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0: Hymenae from Suite from Esclermont by Zul Massenet. Kenneth Jean conducted the Hong Kong Philharmonic Orchestra. Music that was Tchaikovsky's first piece written for the combination of cello and orchestra is coming up in about 5 minutes.
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0: Hopefully that was able to get you up and moving if you needed a little dance break. Panamanian Dances by William Grant Still. Isaiah Jackson conducted the Berlin Symphony Orchestra. When you hear a piece of music that you like but you're not sure what it is, check our on-air playlist at yourclassical.org. I'm Jalene Kahn. Thanks for being here.
1: Here's your Yellowstone Public Radio forecast for the northern portions of Montana, including Great Falls, Hever, and Helena. I'm meteorologist Phil Jensko. Sunny for today, smoke is possible in the area, especially early. Maybe even a few spotty afternoon showers and storms, mainly in Lewistown. Highs head to the low 90s in southern areas, including Helena and Lewistown. Mid to upper 90s in northern and eastern areas, including Great Falls, Hever, and Glasgow.

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1: Good morning. Haitians and Syrians who came to the U.S. legally are waiting.

0: It's not new. Survey data has shown that for years. But the most recent consumer confidence data from the Conference Board shows that sentiment gap between younger and older generations is getting wider. Over the past few months, the silent generation's confidence in the economy has tanked, while last month, Gen Z's increased. Marketplace's Kaylee Wells explains what's going on.
1: The main driver of this trend, 20-year-olds and 80-year-olds are just worried about different things. The more pessimistic groups, the baby boomers and the silent generation,
2: they're very concerned about what's happening with healthcare, and they're also very concerned with things like retirement, or if they are retired, okay, how well are their benefits going to be doing?
1: Tom Arnold teaches finance at the University of Richmond. He says young people worry about labor and credit, their ability to make and spend money.
2: The only time that the younger generation really, really gets pessimistic is if there aren't any jobs, okay, but unemployment's at a relative low.
1: So the job market and credit environment aren't all that worrisome right now, while healthcare costs keep rising. Therefore, sentiment gap. The gap is also especially wide in the Conference Board survey because it focuses on the labor market. Camelia Kunin teaches household finance and labor at University of North Carolina.
3: They put a lot of weight on the questions which are about wages or expected wage growth, things like that.
1: So younger workers appear more optimistic.
3: Because objectively, young people experience higher wage growth year to year than older people.
1: Kunin says other surveys, like the one from the University of Michigan, ask about the prices of cars and homes, things you might feel less optimistic about if you haven't had much time to build up some wealth.
3: And so in the Michigan survey, you can understand why you would see young people appearing much more pessimistic than older people.
1: So the confidence gap is narrower in that survey. But no matter how rough the economy gets, younger people have what economists call the long-term hedge. Tyler Shipper teaches data analytics and economics at the University of St. Thomas.
4: And so some of that optimism can also come from, I'm young, I can build up these skills, I can succeed in this economy, and you can get optimism in that sense.
1: The idea being, if the economy is bad and you're 20, you've got time to adapt to major market disruptions like, the introduction of artificial intelligence.
4: They also feel more likely that their employers are going to invest in them.
1: And hope springs eternal when you're young, because even if the economy seems bad now, you've got a lot of working years left for it to turn around. I'm Kaylee Wells for Marketplace.
0: Our producers are Emma Condon, Tamara Fagan, Ashley Rodriguez, Ariana Rosas, and Erica Soderstrom. Our senior producer is Alex Schroeder. Our supervising senior producer is Meredith Gerritsen-Morby. And in Washington, I'm Kimberly Adams with the Marketplace Morning Report. 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
6: Good morning. The leaders of Ukraine and Israel are in Washington today for the funeral of Senator Lindsey Graham. Graham was one of their biggest supporters. How will they talk to President Trump without him? It's Morning Edition from NPR News. More than 200,000 people in France have fled wildfires that have been burning since last week. I'm Leila Fadel.
7: And I'm A. Martinez. It's one of the largest evacuations in Europe since World War II. More intense heat is expected this week. Also, Wisconsin law bans voters from betting on a race they cast a ballot on. The prediction market Kalshi is making legal threats over it. And people all over the world are binging a

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1: Good morning. Haitians and Syrians who came to the U.S. legally are waiting to be deported. The Supreme Court let the Trump administration end their legal status. Will ICE start targeting them soon? It's Morning Edition from NPR News. Majorities of Republicans, Democrats, and Independents all say there is a corruption problem in politics. Amy Martinez.
2: And I'm Leila Fadel. One major factor is President Trump, who has made at least $2 billion in office this term. And a newly discovered letter from Susan B. Anthony shows how she tried to convince President Ulysses S. Grant to support women's right to vote. It's Tuesday, July 28th. On this day in 1868, the 14th Amendment went into effect. Among other things, it granted citizenship to all persons born or naturalized in the U.S. The news is next.
3: Live from NPR News in Washington, I'm Janine Herbst. Ukrainian President Zelensky is meeting with President Trump at the White House this hour. The two are expected to talk about Russia's war in Ukraine. Later this morning, Trump meets with Israeli Prime Minister Netanyahu. Both men are in Washington today for funeral services for Senator Lindsey Graham. A memorial service is taking place at the U.S. Capitol this hour, with the funeral service

0: and labor at University of North Carolina.
1: They put a lot of weight on the questions which are about wages or expected wage growth, things like that.
0: So younger workers appear more optimistic.
1: Because objectively, young people experience higher wage growth year to year than older people.
0: Kunin says other surveys, like the one from the University of Michigan, ask about the prices of cars and homes, things you might feel less optimistic about if you haven't had much time to build up some wealth.
1: And so in the Michigan survey, you can understand why you would see young people appearing much more pessimistic than older people.
0: So the confidence gap is narrower in that survey. But no matter how rough the economy gets, younger people have what economists call the long-term hedge. Tyler Shipper teaches data analytics and economics at the University of St. Thomas.
2: And so some of that optimism can also come from, I'm young, I can build up these skills, I can succeed in this economy, and you can get optimism in that sense.
0: The idea being, if the economy is bad and you're 20, you've got time to adapt to major market disruptions like, oh, the introduction of artificial intelligence.
2: They also feel more likely that their employers are going to invest in them.
0: And hope springs eternal when you're young, because even if the economy seems bad now, you've got a lot of working years left for it to turn around. I'm Kaylee Wells for Marketplace.
3: Our producers are Emma Condon, Tamar Fagan, Ashley Rodriguez, Ariana Rosas, and Erica Soderstrom. Our senior producer is Alex Schroeder. Our supervising senior producer is Meredith Gerritsen-Morby. And in Washington, I'm Kimberly Adams with the Marketplace Morning Report. 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

0: hits Europe.
1: The precautionary evacuation order covered campsites, holiday villages, tourist residences, and leisure parks in the Gironde region southwest of the city of Bordeaux. Fires in France and Spain have forced around 330,000 people to evacuate over the last week. Firefighters say the French blaze is stabilized but could take off again as temperatures are expected to soar above 100 degrees Fahrenheit by Wednesday. The European Union's Copernicus Climate Service and the World Meteorological Organization say Europe is the world's fastest warming continent, heating at more than twice the global average. Eleanor Beardsley, NPR News, Semur-en-Auxois, France.
0: It's already been a record year for Cyclospora, the diarrhea-causing parasite that's expected to sicken thousands more. As NPR's Yuki Noguchi reports, it comes amid deep cuts to public health.
2: For money to handle outbreaks and food safety, states rely mostly on grants from the Centers for Disease Control and Prevention and the Food and Drug Administration. The Trump administration's cuts to federal agencies slashed those grants. Sarah Sorcher is Regulatory Affairs Director for the Center for Science in the Public Interest.
3: Delays, lack of clarity, just time to solving problems are all symptoms of this broader issue that particular state and local public health departments are in crisis.
2: Many states have cut staff who investigate outbreaks, she says, leading to consumer confusion about which foods are safe to eat. Yuki Noguchi, NPR News.
0: In southern Japan, dozens are injured after a magnitude 6.8 earthquake struck the Kumamoto region, bringing down bridges and buildings and trapping people in a collapsed shopping center. Dozens of aftershocks are also hitting the area. This comes 10 years after a quake hit the same area, killing more than 270 people. This is NPR.
4: This is Yellowstone Public Radio. Montana's wildlife managers are proposing to cut wolf hunt quotas by half based on recent population estimates. Yellowstone Public Radio's Kayla DeRoche has more.
5: Montana Fish, Wildlife, and Parks published its annual wolf report in July, showing there could be closer to 700 wolves in Montana, 400 fewer wolves than estimated last year. Chief of Conservation Policy Quentin Kujula says to calculate the estimate, FWP trained the newer model on data from the last 5 years. The older model estimated populations based on data up to 2018.
6: Both models, as they stand side by side now in the department's presentation to the public, estimate a wolf population that's sustainable, that's healthy, that's above those recovery levels.
5: Environmental groups say the new estimate is evidence of flawed calculations, overcounting, and overhunting. They say the proposed quota still allows hunters to kill a third of the population. Clinton Nagel with the Gallatin Wildlife Association says that's bad for wolves.
7: I guess my point of view is the number of wolves in the state of Montana should be driven by the whole predator-prey dynamic itself. It should not be us as human beings to determine what that number is.
5: FWP is proposing to cut the quota to 250 wolves, half the quota proposed using the previous estimate. The agency is taking feedback on that proposal until August 12th. In Billings, I'm Kayla DeRoche.
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10: From APM, American Public Media, this is Performance Today. I'm Valerie Kaler. Glad to have you along for today's musical adventures and discoveries. We'll start by exploring Transylvania by way of some earthy folk music. Hungarian composer Sándor Veres was a student of both Béla Bartók and Zoltán Kodály, and he spent some time as Bartók's research assistant as well in ethnomusicology. The dances we're going to hear are not found folk music, but they sound like they could be.
0: All the years he spent researching folk music left a mark, and the contours of melody, the slightly odd harmonies and janky rhythms have a Transylvanian accent. Veresh wrote these dances in the late 1940s, the first three in Budapest, but the fourth he wrote while he was in exile after he decided not to return to Hungary. Music writer Raymond Tuttle said, "It's hard not to hear both defiance and a leave-taking in this music." From a concert in Budapest at the Franz Liszt Academy of Music, here are the four Transylvanian dances by Hungarian composer Sándor Veres. Nicholas Alstedt conducts the Budapest Festival Orchestra.

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Hola, bienvenidos a Fiesta. I am Elvio Barilari. Today with Brazil, Baroque to Classical. We're going to do that transit, that passage from one style to the other. During its colonial times, Brazil was a very wealthy area of the Portuguese Empire. As such, it supported a very intense musical activity. And today we will present music composed in Brazil during the 18th and 19th centuries by two Brazilians, one Portuguese and one Austrian. Because, of course, these empires were very cosmopolitan and they were importing Kapellmeisters, music directors. The activity in the churches and chapels and convents was amazing. And that's why Brazil has these treasures of Baroque and Galant, proto-classical and classical music as well. Our first composer for today is José Mauricio Nunes García, probably the most important Brazilian composer in that era in between the 18th and 19th centuries. The overture for the opera Zemira, a lost opera, we only have the overture, by Padre José Mauricio Nunes García.

That was the very lively and very Italian overture for Zemira, this opera by Brazilian composer José Mauricio Nunes Garcia. The composer we are going to listen to now, Luis Álvarez Pinto, was a colonial composer of the Portuguese Empire born in Brazil. He was born in Recife, a town in the northeast. And Luis Álvarez Pinto was born in 1719. He died in 1789. That means he's younger than Bach, but older than Haydn. Let's say like that. And this piece is very interesting. It's called Lições de Solfejo. That means music lessons. He wrote a whole collection of lessons because he was the music director at the church in Recife, and he needed to also train the musicians. He was a very, very gifted at different instruments. He played organ, he played harpsichord, of course. He played flute, violin. They needed to play everything, to teach everything. And he wrote this for flute and continuum. In this case, the continuum is played by an organ. And the recording was made by members of the ensemble Vox Brasiliensis. And the music director is Ricardo Canji. Very lovely chamber music, 18th century chamber music, by this great Brazilian composer, Luis Álvarez Pinto.

A lovely collection of pieces by Luis Alvarez Pinto, Brazilian composer that lived between 1719 and 1789, one of the many. There were hundreds of composers born in Brazil and trained to produce music for the church and for the court and for different festivities and celebrations. The piece was called Lições de Solfejo, that means in Portuguese, music lessons. The recording we just heard was made by members of Vox Brasiliensis, and the music director is Ricardo Canji. In this first part of the fiesta dedicated to Baroque and classical music from Brazil, we heard Brazilian composers. In the second part of fiesta, we're going to listen to emigres, composers that came from Europe to work in Brazil and to teach there and produce music there. And they were very, very, very instrumental in this effervescent musical life that Brazil had. This is Fiesta. I am Elvio Barilari. To stream free episodes of Fiesta, please go to our website, wfmt.com/fiesta. Esto es Fiesta. Volvemos en unos instantes. Bienvenidos nuevamente a Fiesta. Our next composer, André da Silva Gomes, was born in Portugal in 1752. He migrated to Brazil and he never went back to Europe, died in Brazil in 1844. He is from this transitional period between Baroque and Galant and classical music. A great composer. He was very well known in Europe and very well connected. And he decided to come to Brazil because it was a great opportunity, really. The Brazil, as we said, was a very wealthy place. And a musician, a composer, a music director for some church in the court had a very pleasant life in having an orchestra 24 hours a day. It was not bad. And then André da Silva Gomes stayed in Brazil happily. And we are going to listen to a lovely piece, a harpsichord sonata in E minor. Lovely, lovely harpsichord piece. The recording was made by Mikio Ohara at the harpsichord, and the piece has two movements. Minuet, aristocratic dance, and the second movement is an andante with a subtitle in Italian, Nel stile della chitarra portoghese, in the style of the Portuguese guitar.

A lovely piece, Harpsichord Sonata in E minor by Portuguese composer André da Silva Gomes, one of these emigres that went to work in Latin America. Mikio O'Hara was a harpsichord player. Our next composer, Sigismund von Neukomm, Austrian, is also one of those composers that migrated to the Americas, but he went back to Europe. Sigismund von Neukomm is a complete character. He was Haydn's favorite disciple, so much that when Haydn died, Neukomm finished some of Haydn's pieces. He was a traveler. He loved traveling, and then after working with Haydn's a lot in Austria, he went for 5 years to work for the Tsar in St. Petersburg. And from St. Petersburg in Russia, he went to Italy. And from Italy, he moved to Brazil. And he lived in Brazil from 1816 to 1821. He's also the one that brought the music of Mozart and Haydn to Latin America. This piece is going to give you a good idea of the talents and skills of this great Austrian composer that was very influential in the 19th century Brazilian music scene. It's a quintet in B flat major, opus 8, for clarinet and quartet. Quartet with clarinet was a pretty cutting edge type of experiment for that era. It was recorded by Stefan Siegenthaler on clarinet, in the Stamick Quartet. Let's listen to this beautiful quintet in B-flat major for clarinet and strings by Austrian composer and Brazilian emigre, Sigismund von Neukomm.

Well, that show you the level of the composers that were coming from Europe to work and teach in Latin America. Many of them never went back to Europe. Sigismund von Neukomm went back to Austria, and he died in Paris in 1858 after a very successful tenure in that country as well. Austria, Italy, Russia, Brazil, he was everywhere. The recording we heard of his quintet in B-flat major was made by Stefan Siegenthaler on German clarinet in the Stammig Quartet. That was our visit to this passage between Baroque and classical music in Brazil in between the 18th and the 19th centuries, both with Brazilian-born composers and European composers that migrated to Brazil, one Portuguese, one Austrian. If you enjoy this program, please go to our website, wfmt.com/fiesta, y por supuesto, no se olviden de darnos un like en Facebook. Esto también es muy importante. Fiesta is made possible by the generous support of WFMT members like you. Gracias.

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2: This is Yellowstone Public Radio. The U.S. has enough coal beneath federal land to supply the nation's consumption needs for the next 600 years at current rates, according to a federal report released last week. YPR's Kay Erickson has details.
3: The Interior Department's U.S. Geological Survey report on coal resources beneath federally managed land estimates there are just over 4 billion short tons of reported coal reserves associated with active U.S. mines and another 356 billion short tons of available reserves. A short ton is about 2,000 pounds. According to the USGS report, Wyoming's annual coal production is the largest in the nation. 14 of the 34 mines on federal land are in Wyoming. Next on the production list is Colorado with 6. North Dakota and Utah have 4 mines each, and Montana and Alabama with 3 mines each. One of Wyoming's mines, the North Antelope Rochelle Mine in the Powder River Basin in northeast Wyoming, is the largest producing coal mine on federal land and contains the largest reported coal reserves in the nation and in the world. In Billings, I'm Kay Erickson.
2: Wildfire smoke is leaving its mark on portions of Montana after what was a hot and dry weekend in many spots. Air quality has fallen into the moderate range in parts of central and eastern Montana, which saw a number of new fires start over the weekend. For Yellowstone Public Radio News, I'm Carl Lengel.
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0: I'm Sasha Pfeiffer. Median U.S. home prices hit another record high this summer. That's been a boon for sellers, but others are priced out. How the wealth gap between renters and owners has gotten wider than ever on All Things Considered from NPR News.
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0: If you're house shopping, you know it's only getting more expensive.
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0: I'm Sasha Pfeiffer. Median U.S. home prices hit another record high this summer. That's been a boon for sellers, but others are priced out. 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

0: Live from NPR News in Boston, I'm Steve Brown. Senator Lindsey Graham was remembered this hour with a funeral at the Washington National Cathedral. Earlier today, Graham's flag-draped coffin arrived at the U.S. Capitol, where the Republicans served for more than 31 years. Vice President J.D. Vance calls Graham a true American original. Senate Majority Leader John Thune called Graham a towering figure. Graham will be buried tomorrow in his native South Carolina. French authorities have ordered nearly 4,000 more people to evacuate from tourist sites on the Atlantic coast. The returning heat threatens firefighters' fragile hold on a vast wildfire west of Bordeaux. Across France and Spain, roughly 330,000 people have been driven from homes and vacation sites by fires of exceptional scale. Spain is bracing for its fourth heat wave of the summer, with several blazes still out of control, including the largest in its recorded history. Americans' confidence in the economy fell this month as gasoline prices resumed their climb after the U.S. and Iran stepped up their fighting. The Conference Board said today that its Consumer Confidence Index fell to 90.8 in July. Consumer attitudes had improved modestly in June. 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
1: Here's your Yellowstone Public Radio forecast for the southern portions of Montana, including Bozeman, Billings, and Miles City. I'm meteorologist Paul Trombley. With a mix of clouds and some hazy sunshine this afternoon, an isolated shower storm is also possible. High temperature readings from 93 in Livingston, with upper 90s to around 100 for Billings as well as Miles City. For tonight, slight chance for showers and storms, as temperatures otherwise head back in the upper 50s in Livingston, with upper 60s around 70 further east. And then on Wednesday, with an isolated storm chance, otherwise staying with some sunshine, highs from the low 90s in Livingston to low 100s in Miles City. I'm meteorologist Paul Trombley for Yellowstone Public Radio.

Puerto Rican Bronx-born trumpeter and bandleader Charlie Sepulveda from his recent return with his 2026 release, where his trumpet leads the way. And we just listened to the title track titled Un Poco Más, composed by Charlie Sepulveda, who was featured on trumpet along with sidemen Emmanuel Rivera on trombone, Jean-Luc Trabeau on vibes, Jorge Laboy on electric guitar, Gabby Rodriguez on bass, Gadwin Vargas on congas, and Francisco Acala on drum set. Hello and welcome to another edition of Latin Jazz Perspective with yours truly, Tony Vasquez, as your host in my one-hour radio show featuring the very best in both contemporary and classic Latin jazz music. Coming up next, we have Colombian-born, Brooklyn, New York-based Latin Grammy-winning artist, percussionist, composer, bandleader Samuel Torres, along with his trio Libre, from his latest 2026 self-titled release. And according to Sam, his aim was to challenge the Latin jazz stereotype in this recording by giving the congas and the rest of the ensemble an evolving non-cliché role. Compositionally, he wanted to blend the chamber music experience with Afro-rhythmic depth, including our next feature tune called Tu Mi Vida a Intera. Along with Samuel Torres on congas, we have Trio Libre members Carmen Staff on piano and Felipe Fournier on vibes.

He was a former member of Herbie Hancock's Headhunter Group. World-renowned percussionist Bill Summers, and we just heard from his 1997 prestige records release called Feel the Heat. And from that, we heard a rendition of Skip Scarborough's Brazilian Skies. Along with Bill Summers on percussion, it featured the improvisational talents of Mark Solskin on electric piano. And coming up next, we have accomplished vocalist, guitarist, arranger, and composer Sergio Pereira from his latest 2026 recording called Colors of Time, a recording that combines Brazilian roots like samba and bossa with jazz and other contemporary sounds. And from that, we are going to listen to one of the tracks called So They Sleep, composed by Sergio Pereira, who was featured on guitar, along with the improvisational talents of Chip Chacon on trumpet, Oriente Lopez on flute, Felipe Lamgolia on alto sax, and Mauricio Zottarelli on drums.

He is considered as one of the most promising young trumpeters on the Italian and international jazz scene. Italian-born trumpeter Cesare Mecca, and we just heard music from his 2024 Venus Records release called Afro-Cuban, and from that, a rendition of Dizzy Gillespie's Rumbola. Along with Cesare Mecca on trumpet, we had sidemen Nicola Barbone on bass, Byron Landham on drums, David Palladine on guitar, Ernestico on percussion, and Massimo Ferro on piano. Coming up next, we have Israeli-born guitarist and educator Ronnie Ben-Hur, acclaimed for his golden tone improvisational mastery and fluent blending of straight-ahead jazz, Brazilian, and Latin style. And we are going to listen to one of the tracks from his new 2026 release called Abriendo Puertas. And from that, the tune titled El Tiero, composed by Ronnie Ben-Hur, who's featured on guitar along with Cuban-based artist Alejandro Falcón on piano, Pedro Pablo Gutierrez on acoustic bass, Rui Lopez Nusa on drums, and Amir Santa Cruz on tenor sax.

I would like to remind you that you are listening to Latin Jazz Perspective, a one-hour radio show that honors the tradition and embraces the new in Latin jazz music, with yours truly, Tony Vasquez, as your host.

music from vibraphonist Jay Hogard in his 2003 JHVM Records release called The Right Place that blended straight-ahead jazz with Afro-Cuban and African-inspired original jazz, featuring his signature vibraphone and marimbas. And we just listened to one of the tracks from the recording composed by Jay Hogard called Guateca, featuring the improvisational talents of the legendary late pianist Hilton Ruiz. Coming up next, we have renowned Brazilian pianist, composer, and arranger Antonio Adolfo from his latest and new 2026 AAM Records release called Balaios, a musical biography that spans a lifetime in music. Let's listen to one of the tracks from the recording titled Love Will Come, composed by Antonio Adolfo, who's joined by an exceptional ensemble of longtime collaborators, including Jorge Helder on acoustic bass, Rafael Barata on drums and percussion, Jesse Sadock on trumpet, Danilo Sina on alto sax, Marcelo Martins on saxophone, Rafael Rocha on trombone, and Andre Seguiera on percussion.

0: Music from world-renowned Grammy Award-winning arranger, composer, bandleader, and trombonist, Conrad Herwig. Continuing on with his acclaimed Latin side, recontextualizing music from some of the giants of jazz music, this time with legendary pianist the late Chick Corea, in his recent 2026 Savant Records release called The Latin Side of Chick Corea. And from that, we just listened to Conrad's Latin jazz rendition of Chick Corea's Crystal Silence. Joining Conrad Herwig, who is featured on trombone, we had Craig Handy on saxophone, Alex Norris on trumpet, Bill O'Connell on piano, Ruben Rodriguez on bass, Robbie Amin on drums, and Mauricio Herrera on congas. Wrapping up this edition of Latin Jazz Perspective. I'm Tony Vasquez, your host, thanking you so much for tuning in.
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Here's your Yellowstone Public Radio forecast for Montana and the surrounding areas. I'm meteorologist Paul Trombley. More hot weather conditions continue across the state here over the next several days as we continue to see high temperatures from the 90s to around 100 as we progress right through the end of the work week. Those triple-digit temperatures certainly more predominant across southeastern parts of the state as opposed to other areas, but other areas still well into the 90s through the end of the week. A few couple of shower storm chances here and there over the next couple of days still to be found, but otherwise it looks like a pretty scorching weekend on the way with highs from the mid-90s to low 100s across all of central and eastern Montana. May see a bit of a break from the oppressive heat as we get into the early part of next week. This is meteorologist Paul Trombley for Yellowstone Public Radio.

The Nearness of You. Oh, my. That's Andy Farber and Andrew Williams together. It's from a release called Double A. Like Andy and Andrew, you know, The Nearness of You. Rebecca Dumain before that from Happy Madness. The title track is This Happy Madness. That's what we had there with Dave Miller on piano. Brad Buth on guitar with Rebecca Dumain. Anthony Wanzi did Blue Pearl, starting off the sets from the release Another Perspective. And got a lot of perspectives in jazz. We can play the same song and have it end up being 100 different songs with different players. I just love that. Something jazz does so well. Yeah. Well, let's continue on now with Claire Daly from Jazz Interpretations of Classic Motown 45. She's on flute with The Hunter Gets Captured by the Game.

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1: Here's your Yellowstone Public Radio forecast for the northern portions of Montana, including Great Falls, Havre, and Helena. I'm meteorologist Ray Miller. Mainly clear skies in store tonight. We'll see temperatures falling back into the upper 50s in north central Montana, and we'll see temperatures in the mid 60s in the northeast. A little bit of smoky haze possible with wildfire smoke moving across the region. Wednesday, partly cloudy skies with a little bit of patchy haze possible once again, and some isolated thunderstorms in northeastern Montana late in the day. High temperatures topping out in the mid to upper 90s. Thursday, a few isolated storms, highs in the upper 90s in north central Montana, low 90s in the northeast. I'm meteorologist Ray Miller for Yellowstone Public Radio.

haven't played that one in a while. I'm glad I pulled that out. That's from a release called Voodoo Bop. That right there is the Astral Project. The song Protecting Circle. I like it. Yeah, I do. Jackie Tarasson ahead of that with Plaisir d'Amour from a Paris. Paris. Yeah, that's just the name of the CD. Jackie Tarasson. Claire Daly did The Hunter Gets Captured by the Game, starting off the set. Classic Motown 45 is the name of that CD. Got Duke Ellington for you now with Ray Nance on the vocal and violin. And I Can't Get Started.

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0: About researchers considering both theories, very little was known. Today, many scientists agree the available data support a natural origin of the virus. Felicia Goodrum is a virologist at Dartmouth College. She says this is what happens as researchers gather data.
1: You will change your mind. That's absolutely fundamental to the way science is done, and it's something that Fauci wasn't really given any latitude to do.
0: Fauci will testify before a committee chaired by Senator Paul, who says his efforts to hold Fauci to account are, quote, oversight. Ari Daniel, NPR News.
2: The funeral for South Carolina Republican Senator Lindsey Graham was held at the National Cathedral in Washington today. NPR's Barbara Sprunt reports he was a leading voice in Congress on domestic and foreign policy.
3: Several of Graham's staff members served as honorary pallbearers for the senator who served over 31 years in Congress. In attendance were foreign leaders, including Israeli Prime Minister Benjamin Netanyahu and Ukrainian President Volodymyr Zelensky, a reminder of Graham's role in advocating for both countries. Graham's niece, Emily Boggs Roberts, called him a family man.
4: When my mom called, he answered. It didn't matter if he was about to walk into a meeting with the president or another world leader.
3: Graham became primary caretaker to his sister Darlene after their parents died. She's now been appointed to serve out the remainder of his term. Barbara Sprunt, NPR News, National Cathedral in Washington.
2: French officials have evacuated 4,000 more people from tourist sites on the Atlantic coast as firefighters continue to battle wildfires. NPR's Eleanor Beardsley reports they're bracing as a fourth heat wave hits Europe.
5: The precautionary evacuation order covered campsites, holiday villages, tourist residences, and leisure parks in the Gironde region southwest of the city of Bordeaux. Fires in France and Spain have forced around 330,000 people to evacuate over the last week. Firefighters say the French blaze is stabilized but could take off again as temperatures are expected to soar above 100 degrees Fahrenheit by Wednesday. The European Union's Copernicus Climate Service and the World Meteorological Organization say Europe is the world's fastest warming continent, heating at more than twice the global average. Eleanor Beardsley, NPR News, Semur-en-Auxois, France.
2: Most U.S. stocks rose today. 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
7: You're listening to Yellowstone Public Radio News. I'm Kate Erickson. Democracy watchdogs warn that President Donald Trump is setting the stage to tap emergency powers to ensure the Republicans do not lose control of Congress in November's midterm elections. Eric Lattice with Big Sky Connection has more.
8: Since January, the Trump administration has used federal law enforcement to raid election facilities to seize ballots and voting machines in places like Georgia and Puerto Rico. And Trump continues to cast doubt on the integrity of elections in Montana and across the nation. Robert Weiner with the Lawyers Committee for Civil Rights Under Law says members of the public need to get involved.
9: You can be a poll watcher. You can be an observer. You can voice your view that no one will be allowed to intimidate people so that they don't vote.
8: Keep Our Republic, an advocacy group whose members include legal scholars, former federal lawmakers, and top cabinet officials, warned that if Trump declares a national crisis, he could use presidential emergency powers to take over U.S. voting machines. The Trump administration says it's working to ensure that Americans have full confidence in how elections are handled, including accurate and up-to-date voter rolls, free of errors, and unlawfully registered non-citizen voters. I'm Eric Galatas.
7: The Democratic Congressional Campaign Committee is focusing on Western Montana's first congressional district race. The committee that supports Democratic candidates has added Sam Forstag's campaign to its Red to Blue program. That will bring him access to additional fundraising and other areas of support. It's one of 30 contests Democrats say are key to their efforts to take control of the U.S. House from Republicans. Aaron Flint is the Republican candidate in the race to replace current GOP Congressman Ryan Zinke, who is not running for re-election. 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

0: set to confirm Jay Clayton to become the head of the nation's intelligence agencies, ensuring that a permanent director is in place as the midterm elections approach. Clayton's expected to be confirmed along party lines today after a contentious hearing 2 weeks ago in which he repeatedly refused to say that Joe Biden won the 2020 election. Democrats have said they have more confidence in Clayton than they do in Trump's temporary pick for the job, Bill Pulte, who has no known intelligence experience. Democratic candidates have been focused on the economy ahead of the midterms, but as President Trump raises doubts about elections, some Democrats think they might need to talk about democracy too. NPR's Ashley Lopez reports.
1: Democrats have been dominating in special elections since last year, mostly by running on an economic message. This is why some operatives say candidates shouldn't get distracted by other issues cropping up, including threats to democracy. But Jane Klebb with the Democratic National Committee says this was something she heard a lot in 2024 as well.
2: And it turns out that that was a fundamental issue that was motivating people, and that might not have been something that they were telling exit pollers, or it wasn't something that was coming up on exit surveys or polling.
1: One Democratic candidate told NPR, urging voters to care about democratic institutions because ultimately they affect prices can be a way of talking about democracy and the economy at the same time. Ashley Lopez, NPR News.
0: Florida has become the first state in nearly a decade to carry out 2 executions in one day. Today, putting to death an ex-police officer convicted of murder and only the second octogenarian known to receive a lethal injection in modern U.S. history. Florida has now carried out 12 executions this year, more than all other states combined. In 2017, Arkansas executed 2 men in the single day. This is NPR News.
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4: You're listening to Yellowstone Public Radio News. I'm Kay Erickson. Montana's Department of Livestock confirms it is investigating numerous reports of milk spoiling before reaching the sell-by date stamped on containers. YPR's Bill O'Neill has the latest.
5: The department tells Yellowstone Public Radio a complaint in late March was followed by a series of inspections of the Metal Gold plant in Billings, which identified issues connected to contamination, sanitation, cleanliness, and disrepair of equipment. A cluster of complaints received in mid-June led to additional inspections, resulting in unspecified repairs later that month. The most recent inspection occurred Monday. All milk processing facilities are inspected at a minimum on a quarterly basis. Regular testing has not uncovered anything unusual at source dairies. The department says it appears milk from the facility is distributed across eastern Montana and portions of Wyoming, and it is likely all of the affected milk came from there. Social media posts suggest it is distributed through numerous stores and brands. In Billings, I'm Bill O'Neill.
4: YPR has reached out to Metal Gold's parent cooperative, Dairy Farmers of America, for comment. We had not received a comment by news time. Air quality remains unhealthy across wide sections of Montana, largely the result of wildfires that continue to burn mainly west of the state. While a number of small fires have been burning in Montana, the Cones Fire, burning northeast of Gillette, Wyoming, has charred nearly 3,000 acres. At last check, the Campbell County Fire Department reported it was making significant progress toward containment. East of there in Crook County, Wyoming, the Long Draw Fire has led to a set of evacuation status for Long Ranch and Barlow Canyon roads. It has burned more than 800 acres and is 10% contained. 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
2: Here's your Yellowstone Public Radio forecast for the southern portions of Montana, including Bozeman, Billings, and Miles City. I'm meteorologist Ray Miller. Isolated thunderstorms across the area early tonight, otherwise partly cloudy, some areas of smoky haze possible, temperatures falling back into the mid to upper 60s. On Wednesday, look for a blend of clouds and sun. We'll see isolated thunderstorms developing as we head into the afternoon hours, particularly over south central Montana. High temperatures in the upper 90s. On Thursday, we'll see partly to mostly cloudy skies and a chance for isolated thunderstorm activity. Highs in the upper 90s in south central Montana and the low 90s in the southeast. I'm meteorologist Ray Miller for Yellowstone Public Radio.
3: 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I'm Sasha Pfeiffer.
4: And I'm Juana Summers. Senator Rand Paul has released COVID-era diary entries by Dr. Anthony Fauci that revive the dispute over where the virus came from.
5: Despite a preponderance of evidence towards a natural origin, they're still driving this man-made lab leak scenario.
3: First News.
6: Live from NPR News in Culver City, California, I'm Dwayne Brown. Lawmakers and dignitaries gathered at the National Cathedral today in Washington to pay their respects and remember the late senator from South Carolina, Lindsey Graham, who died nearly 2 weeks ago at the age of 71. He was remembered by several of his fellow lawmakers as the person who could make you laugh, but one you didn't want to get into a fight with. Senator John Thune said it was impossible not to like him as a human being.
7: And to Lindsey, rest in peace, my friend. I look forward to the days when you make us all laugh again.
6: President Volodymyr Zelensky was also among the dignitaries today honoring Graham, who was a strong supporter of Ukraine's fight against Russia. Nearly three dozen major wildfires are burning across central and eastern Oregon's cattle country. NPR's Kirk Sigler tells us valuable public rangeland is being destroyed as thousands of people are forced to flee from small towns.
8: Visibility is less than a mile in some places in eastern Oregon as dense, hazardous wildfire smoke has engulfed valleys. Emergency crews used a school bus to evacuate people like Catherine Randall from the small town of Huntington along the Snake River to a makeshift Red Cross shelter.
9: I just got my computer and a couple other things. I figure, you know, you take a quick look around and it's either going to be there when you get back or it's not.
8: The Fox Fire near Huntington is one of five large range fires burning along the Oregon-Idaho state line alone, chewing through tinder-dry rangeland and sagebrush. Ranchers are scrambling to move cows and are worried whether there'll be any grass left by summer's end. Kirk Sigler, NPR News, Ontario, Oregon.
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10: And you're listening to Yellowstone Public Radio News. I'm Kay Erickson. A section of the Missouri River in Great Falls will be closed to the public starting Friday so crews can work on Black Eagle Dam. Montana Fish, Wildlife, and Parks announced in a Monday news release the Missouri River, downstream of Broadwater Bay Boat Ramp to Black Eagle Dam, will be closed to public use and access. Northwestern Energy is drawing down the river upstream of Black Eagle Dam so crews can complete upgrades to the dam's spillway project. Closure applies to all motorized and non-motorized watercraft, including kayaks, canoes, rafts, and paddleboards. FWP reports the river will remain closed until that project is completed, and it is determined that the affected section of the Missouri is safe for public use. A wildfire burning southwest of Frenchtown in western Montana has more than doubled in size since yesterday. The lightning-caused Elder 1 fire scorched over 660 acres. It's burning in rugged terrain and heavy timber. Firefighting resources are arriving daily to build containment lines. For public and firefighter safety, the Forest Service has closed several local roads and trails. The closure includes all federal land south of Southside Road, east of Petty Creek, north of Graves Creek, and northwest of Deep Creek. Hot, dry, and windy conditions will continue through at least the end of the week. 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
0: On the next Fresh Air, over 40,000 people a year die from gunshots in the U.S. It's the leading cause of death for children. Recent Supreme Court decisions demonstrate we're getting fewer laws regulating guns, not more. We'll speak with New York Times reporter Mike McIntyre about why this is. His new book is called Ricochet, Guns, Greed, and the American Way of Violence. Join us.
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